0: Welcome to Local Food Connections, a show about the power of locally grown food to connect us more strongly with our communities and the lands we inhabit. 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We're broadcasting from Wurundjeri country and pay our respects to elders past, present and emerging. We respect the enduring strength of First Nations people and acknowledge their long heritage of agriculture and care for the land on which we live. The show promotes sustainable food systems that foster community resilience and empower individuals to make positive choices for themselves, their communities and the environment. Today, though, we're chatting less about food and more about the community resilience side of things, specifically the community resilience that comes from shared responsibility for generating energy. So with me in the studio are Graham Martin and Anna Spatur, oh goodness gracious, I had that pronunciation perfect before, Spataru. Graham's the president and Anna a board member of Village Power, which yesterday launched the Alphington Community Battery after 8 years of community organising and political lobbying or political collaboration or talking to the right people and getting your hands on the right money, right?
1: Exactly.
0: Okay. So welcome to you both.
1: Thank you, Anne.
2: Thanks.
0: Graham, what is Village Power and how did it get to the point of yesterday's battery launch in Alphington there at the... What's the name of that hub, Alphington Community Hub? Or?
1: Oh, it's the Alphington Farmers Market, Melbourne Farmers Market.
0: Yes.
1: Green Grove Street in Alphington. Mm-hmm. Yeah, so Village Power is a... It's an incorporated association. It's a community group, and we're now a group of sort of 45 paid-up financial members. A small group are really, we call them the delivery team and a board. But importantly, we have a community energy program, which Anna will talk about, which has so far 46 people signed up. But the story is really, and it began about 8 years ago with half a dozen people, a pizza oven and a bottle of wine, and really got together a group of people who we call ourselves the ninjas, and that was on the advice of sort of a long-time community advocate, people who had particular set of skills, and we wanted to take action on climate change using energy. And so I knew some people who knew other people. We gathered and sort of came up with an idea of putting in place a community scale battery connected to the network, so that's called in front of the meter, and we spent a couple of years then sort of workshopping the idea, talking to our local energy distributor, politicians, other community groups, just to refine the idea. We got funding for a feasibility study. And it was when we sort of had consolidated around what we were aiming to do in our vision, we then sort of opened it up to more community engagement and a community group and invited more people to join. Mm-hmm. And it certainly wasn't a straightforward journey, but from there we got funding out of the state government for $750,000 to implement the battery in this program, which we launched yesterday.
0: Right, and it certainly wasn't straightforward. So that's what's most interesting to me about this local project, actually. You know, you said straight away we had pizza and wine and then a few years of just working it out. So these things really do take leadership and persistence, don't they? They can't go, let's do this, and then not do it as soon as there's the first hurdle. And just while it's in my mind, I also think it's important to this is a kind of middle class activism in the sense that it's people who have got the skills and the connections to do these kind of things. You need to know who to talk to. And et cetera. So can you tell me things like why you had to have a board?
1: So if you're an incorporated association, you need to have a committee, effectively. So we call it a board because we've sort of formalised the processes. But it is middle-class activism in the sense that we felt that, look, if we can't make this work in Alphington, then it won't work anywhere, really. This is a suburb with a high penetration of solar panels. A lot of people with, a lot of technical and sort of professional skills. And I guess the people who first gathered, they had a range of sort of skills, legal, financial, engineering. And that's why they were ninjas, in the sense that they came from different perspectives and you need all those perspectives. And the whole journey really is about you need to be open to new ideas and new relationships, really. You need to continue to snowball those relationships to bring more people in, to bring them along the journey in terms of the vision. So we set a vision very, very early on. The idea that we had to actually implement this, that changed along the way necessarily, but the vision remained the same.
0: Right, yep. I really love that idea of having people with different strengths and not necessarily weaknesses, but blind spots, right? So engineers know things that lawyers don't know and vice versa. And so it's really important to be conscious of that, isn't it? To realise that you need to get that kind of team together, and then you need to not be squabbling across the paradigms of how they see things. I'll go over to you, Anna. Have you got anything to comment about any of that, or will we just go straight on to what the idea is of community energy?
2: Just because I came in quite late in the 8-year journey, what I was very impressed is the dedication of the people, because there's been no shortage of things that needed to change, and nobody had, I only care about this idea, right? It's like, we're open. Mm-hmm. So if we have to shift, we have to shift. And that flexibility of mind is probably what attracted me in the first place, and also obviously the what we're trying to achieve. But I really enjoyed where everybody is coming from and is trying to help one another to get over the hurdle that exists, so you're not stuck in, oh, but this doesn't work. So everybody's very solution-oriented, which is just great, because that's how you get things done.
0: Right, so you haven't got the naysayers sitting with their arms crossed at the back going, that'll never work.
2: No.
0: They weren't invited, so you just invited the people that wanted to show up and figure it out.
2: I mean, the naysayers have a good role to
0: they
2: play
0: do,
2: sometimes,
0: yes,
2: in the sense that they might rein you in if you have too many crazy ideas, but I think there were a lot of problems that needed to be solved, which meant that people had to think outside the box and reach out and create connections, and that's what pays off.
0: Mm-hmm. You said you were attracted to the openness and the willingness, almost the humility in a way, of being able to stay open to other ideas that might be foreign to you, etc. Where does that come from? Why did you bring that consciousness to the
2: Well, it's
0: party?
2: Really necessary if you're trying to implement something that doesn't exist. This model doesn't exist anywhere else. And you're also going against the grain in some ways, coming up with something, not just another community battery that is a solar soaker. You're actually trying to create value in the community, and we'll talk a little bit about that. You're trying to create value in the community for the people. I think that that is where you need to be quite open. You don't have a blueprint and say, I'm going to do this in order to end up with that result, which means you have to be quite open.
0: Yeah, and that's an engineering approach, isn't it? We'll just have a blueprint and we'll just get that done. But problem is, when you get more than three people together, you can forget about engineering anything, and it's got to be things like openness, doesn't it?
2: Yes, and also this is a very technical industry. Mm-hmm. Energy is not something that most of us think. So I think some of our role is also a bit to disseminate some of that information and explain and demystify how things work. So, but it is a very strong technical element, right? So,
0: I've got a question there, because you used the word, it's not just another solar soaker. So that takes us right into the I'll have lots of questions about the technical stuff, because that's the stuff I don't know about. What is a solar soaker? Who would like to?
2: Okay, a solar soaker is what a community battery generally is viewed as, in the sense that it will charge in the middle of the day when solar is abundant, and then it will discharge in the evening when demand goes high. That's when everybody comes home. That's when everybody starts using their appliances. They come back from work. Maybe a bit less so now that a lot more people work from home. But generally, the peak is still in the evening between 5 and 9. So the battery is called solar soaker because it soaks up the sun that otherwise would be energy that would be curtailed or shouldn't we use that word, that would be wasted.
0: Wasted, yeah.
2: Yeah. So then that goes into the battery to be able to discharge. Mm-hmm. And because energy in the national electricity market works as a real-time matching of supply and demand.
0: Mm-hmm.
2: In that case, whatever sources you have more readily available for energy, those get to be dispatched first, and then your community battery will get to be dispatched first because it's closer to the load. And in that regard, it's a solo soaker. But and all our battery works like that as well, also charges in the middle of the day, but is not a passive asset in the sense that it doesn't do just that. But mm-hmm. We'll go into it a bit later.
0: Well explained. Can you give an idea, a visual on the size of the battery? That was what I was most intrigued about on the way to the launch yesterday. Like, where is this thing? Where does it sit? How big is it?
1: Well, it's reasonably big. So... It's probably about half a shipping container in terms of size, and mm-hmm. it's outside the Sunday morning. The Offerton Farmers Market will be in full swing, and as people enter the gateway there, it's on the right hand side. But they can't fail to notice it because it's got a stunning piece of artwork on it. It's been quite an amazing week this week because Wednesday it's actually three batteries at a control panel were. Craned into position onto a concrete slab, and then Thursday this artwork was wrapped around all the battery components and just finished on Friday. We had the launch yesterday.
0: It's a bit close to the wire.
1: A little bit close, yes.
0: But it looks great. It's not some kind of eyesore or something. It just looks like a bit of urban infrastructure sitting there all nicely decorated by the artist. We'll have a little break and we'll be right back.

0: 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The new Climate Action radio show will surprise you.
1: Well, first of all, I'm not a believer in global warming. I'm not a believer in man-made global warming.
0: And so you'll hear voices from all around Australia and overseas that are taking all types of climate action, whether it's stopping coal and gas, whether it's building a new model of society, or whether it's just sustaining you in the grief you may feel about the climate destruction we're facing. And in that spirit, here's a poem by Rumi. Stop, take a breath, for you are drunk, and we are at the edge of the roof.
2: This is coal. Don't be afraid. Don't be scared. It's coal. It's coal. It's coal.
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3: That was Talking Sheds, presented by the National Union of Workers. Alternative News is currently on a break and will be back in early 2014.
4: I don't know why that little bit of alternative news thing was there, and I don't know why it came onto my thing, but never mind. Here we are back again. We were just talking in the break about the size of that battery, and Graham was just thinking, hang on, it's not the size of half a shipping container. So it's probably a size. How big would you say?
5: Look, it's about 6 metres long by a metre wide.
4: Oh, that's and nothing.
5: It's not. Yeah. But as someone said, it's like a visual piece of art now in the community.
4: Yeah, absolutely. So Anna, what is the how do households participate in this if you live in that area?
6: So the program, so we call it Community Energy Program, can talk a bit about that as well, but the way people can participate is whether they are in the geographical area of Alphington and Fairfield, certain streets, and mainly that has to do, going back to the technical side, has to do with being on the congested lines, on the congested poles and wires in that area. And because they all go into one feeder, and
4: this is so interesting because I just put the switch on. I've got no idea how it all works.
6: And I think that for a lot of the times, that's how energy should work, really. because people are on the same feeder, we can more readily measure, which is what we are trying to do, how much of the usage is green power compared to fossil fuel power. And that gives us the chance, because it's like a node. It's a node that you can control a little bit. So people have to be in that geographical area. But in terms of participating, that's it. There's nothing else. If you have solar panels, you can participate. If you have solar panels and battery, you can participate. If you have an EV, you can participate. If you live in an apartment, if you are renting and some of these renewable energy infrastructure is something you cannot install at your home. If you're young, if you're old, if you have high energy literacy, if you have low, it doesn't really matter. We want everybody. And I think part of the way we wanted to design this program was also to be very inclusive. The way I like to say that the battery is a great equalizer, in the sense that you don't have to have all of these things in order to participate, because if you were to think everybody having their own battery in their home is not very efficient, right? Mm-hmm. So if you were to have more community batteries, then more people that cannot afford can have access to this abundant power that otherwise gets wasted. So anybody, as long as they are in the geographical area.
4: Amazing. What was I going to ask you, Graham? Where do you see it? Is it scalable? Can you scale it up? Where do you see the future of this?
5: Well, so what we're doing, and we're aiming to recruit up to 100 people into this program, and so we're partway through that now. And if people go to our website, they can apply to join the program that Anna just talked about. And so that 100 people are really going to be a virtual trial for something that we think should happen sort of right across the energy networks. And so we'll be reporting on the success of this and reporting this to government, because we think it should happen far more broadly. And the mechanisms we're using for recording and reporting at community, what we call community energy, which is new, we're keen to share that with other community groups. And so we encourage not only people locally to apply this to this program, but for other community groups who want to do something similar in their areas and demonstrate that they can do that, to see our website, come and talk to us, and sort of implement something similar. But of course, they won't be exactly the same, because all community groups will want to do something that's sort of unique to them.
4: And that's the whole thing. That's the whole wonderful thing about localization, isn't
5: exactly
4: it?
5: Exactly so. Yeah.
4: I had another thought there,
5: I think the other thing from a Village Power point of view, so we've spent a lot of time working towards yesterday, this launch, and if you like, that was the end of the first sort of stage of Village Power, but really it's just the beginning of the next stage. Because now the battery is really just the means to an end. It enables us to have this community energy program, and really it's there to enable us to run this program, and we're intending to do that for the next 5 years. And it means, as a group, rather than just focusing on getting that sort of battery on the ground, we now have to sort of move our focus then into sustaining and engaging people in this program. And that's quite a different shift. And that's the sort of the next set of challenges, really.
4: Is that a harder job in some ways? Is there a feeling of you can let out some, have a deep breath now and relax? Is it going to be harder to maintain that enthusiasm now?
5: I think in a way it's a different set of motivations. It is easier in some ways to focus on building something. I think it is more difficult to actually maintain the sort of that level of motivation and enthusiasm to engage people. But that's a shift as a organisation, as a board and as a small team of people involved in sort of what we've called delivery. Now it's sort of delivery becomes operation.
4: And you'll have expertise within your group about how to manage that kind of thing too.
5: Well, and we'll find that expertise.
4: You'll find it if you know what you need and you know where to find it.
5: Well, not necessarily, but that's the nature of our journey. You know, when in some senses it's just in time skills. Really, people come to us and say, "I could do this," and you say, "Hey, that's terrific. We can add you in."
6: Mm-hmm. I saw a post the other day that I really thought a lot about an EV charging station done by a local council. And they said, wow, you know, they had that magical moment. Everybody came up, cut the ribbon. It was beautiful. But now, it's 8 months later, it sits there, it's unutilized. Yeah. The cables don't always work. It comes up as unavailable. So he said, okay, so we had all this effort and money that went into it, and then it gets wasted. So I think by designing a program that is not just about the battery, but it's about education, it's about behavioral change, we actually will have a lasting effect in this community. But also, how do you put it together? So I like to think that while the new shiny kit is there in the ground and is beautiful and it will attract views, it will attract opinions, it will attract interest, I think that is actually now a lightning rod for change and for doing something, because they can see it. It's not so conceptual anymore. Mm-hmm. And we can explain some of the conceptual things while having, again, the reports through the community energy program that we want to generate, which will tell them the percentage of local generated power through some assumptions as well as through meter data. Then we can actually say, hey, this is how you're doing. This is, I think, I don't remember exactly the number, Graham, was it 54% at the community level is community energy?
5: Something like that. First cut.
4: 54%. Yeah. Well, that's significant.
6: That's pretty good.
4: Pretty good. Yeah.
6: Still a long way to go to our mission of 100%. But that's the kind of thing that people will be able to understand and see is not just, and because we engage them, you know, almost monthly we have events, it's very easy to, we won't fall off their minds, because we'll email them and be like, hey, you have to participate, and we're doing this, and come along to that. So I think that ongoing engagement, it's another clever way to actually keep the pressure on and move this ship forward, not just we have a beautiful piece of equipment.
4: I like, I'm reminded of the expression, knowledge is power. If you know what you're talking about, then you can engage with it. Mm. We've only got a minute left. Graham, would you like to say the main thing that needs to be said in that one minute, or if there is one?
5: Look, our website is villagepower, villagepower.com.au. And so please have a look at the website, join up on the program, inquire on the resources there, and reach out. If you've got an interest in doing this in your area, then please make contact with us.
4: So you've got all that experience to draw on for people that you're willing to offer to other people.
5: We are.
4: Yeah. All right, that's villagepower.com.au. Thank you so much, both of you, for coming in today. It wasn't long enough, but it was kind of long enough to get some important information out. So thank you.
5: And thank you very much for the opportunity. It's been great.
6: Thank you.
4: Thank you. And I'd like to also thank all the Local Food Connect and Local Food Connection. 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So thank you so much. But 3CR still needs another approximately 150,000 to keep going for the next year. So we're not done, so please, if you'd like to participate in this community radio station, please feel free to keep sending money in every day on the phone or on the website. 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
10: So I think our role as broadcasters was quite phenomenal in making those connections with people out there who probably had no other connections with other gay and lesbian people.
11: The station is unashamedly left-wing, and many of its programs stick in the throat of political conservatives.

Good morning and welcome to Latin American Update, the program of the Latin American Information Center. I'm Dr. Ralph Newmark from the Institute of Latin American Studies at La Trobe University, and today I'll be presenting another of my special programs that focus on the music and history of Latin America and the Caribbean. Well, today we travel in terms of countries to Colombia, and in terms of time to the 1970s. And we hear the wonderful music from the city of Buenaventura on the Pacific coast of Colombia.

0: Well, today we're celebrating the music of the west or Pacific coast of Colombia, and particularly the music that emanates around the city of Buenaventura. This, in a sense, the music of the Pacific coast of Colombia is somewhat of a hidden treasure of Colombian music. Most people are very familiar, of course, with the Caribbean Atlantic music of cumbia and vallenato, etc. But this is an Afro-Colombian style that perhaps isn't as well known. The band I want to feature today is a band called Peregoyo and Isu Combo Vacana. Now, this band rose in the late 60s and probably its height of popularity were the 1970s. We're going to hear quite a number of tracks from this band, but I think what we need to do is place the this music, which in some ways could be called Colombian salsa to some extent, but it comes from the roots of the region, the musical roots of the region. Probably the dominant cultural musical form in the on the Pacific coast is the curralao music, and I'm going to play a very rare track of curralao, and you can hear, this is a more the folkloric form than the commercial form, but you'll hear the incredible mixture of rhythms, but dominated by African rhythms. You'll hear the large marimba xylophone, which of course is an African instrument brought to the New World by African slaves. But the rhythms are rather unique to this Pacific coast. Let's hear this extraordinary curralao from Colombian West Coast.
1: Curralao.

the pulsating Curralal sound of the Buenaventura region of Colombia's Pacific coast. That extraordinary track, actually, it seems to me that the rhythm and pulsating rhythm is certainly one of the funkiest sounds I've heard coming out of Latin American folk music for years. However, the band we're looking at in detail today, that's Perogoyo, it was actually formed in the late 60s by a high school teacher in Buenaventura called Professor Enrique Urbano Tenoric. And he was a saxophone player who attempted to create a salsa-style sound, but drawing very much on the local rhythms, the main one we've just heard, the Curralal sound. We'll go through the lineup of his band, and this is a really rollicking style that I think one of the more unique forms of urban popular music in Latin America, and one that isn't heard very much. Let's go with another track from Perogoyo. This one's the Rio de Juarez.

Wonderful, wonderful hybrid sound there of this Pacific Coast salsa from Colombia in the 1970s. I mean, influences there are very apparent, obviously, Cuban son, Caribbean Coast cumbia, Pojo music, and of course that Curalao sound, very much of the local region. A little bit of an explanation about the name of this band. Pere Goyo, who is the nickname of the leader and sax player, is apparently a local name for a fish, a type of fish in the region, and this seems to be his nickname, so that's where that comes from. The band, Sucombo Vacana, is actually not a real word, it's a word made up of, it's an acronym of various first letters of villages and towns that many members of the band come from, so it's not an actual word as such, but boy, the sound really does rollick. After the next track, we'll talk about the lineup of the of this band, and also tell you the CD that it comes from. But let's have another track of this wonderful rollicking music from the Colombian Pacific Coast. Let's go.

Pulsating horn-driven salsa from Buenaventura on Colombia's Pacific coast. The lineup of the band is, well, by instrumentation in terms of instruments, it's led by that Enrique Urbano's tenor sax, vocals, of course, trumpet, alto sax, guitar, bass, tumbas, which is a local style of the drum, and percussion. This actual record is rather interesting. It was recorded in 1972 by the very, very famous Colombian record company Discos Fuentes, which many people would know. It was recorded, this particular one, in Medellin. And the band at the time, certainly one of the biggest bands in Colombia during the 1970s, they seem to have faded away, as many 1970s bands have in lots of countries, but certainly we have this wonderful record of their music of the times. Let's hear another track. It's really enjoying this. Let's go to another track from Paraguayo.

0: Right, you're listening to Latin American Update, the show of the Latin American Information Center, and today we're having another one of our special programs on music and history of Latin America and the Caribbean, and we're looking at the Pacific coast of Colombia, and particularly the 1970s style music that came out of the city of Buenaventura. A note on this actual CD, as I said, the original record, under the name of Tropicalismo, was recorded in 1972 by Discos Fuentes, but the CD, and not easily available, but I think if you looked around you may be able to find it in some of the better CD shops, I'm not sure, is put out by a British company called World Circuit, and this particular CD's number is WCD015, World Circuit WCD015, and the title, of course, is Perigoyo y su Combo Vacana, Tropicalismo. And as I said, this is a Afro-Colombian band, and really presenting a music that is possibly not, certainly not well known outside Colombia, I would imagine, at all. Let's hear one more track at the end, but let's hear another one. This is Descarga Vacana. Descarga, of course, meaning jam session. This is an absolute wonderful, rollicking track. Let's go.
1: Aha! Ajá, de Buenaventura a Medellín y en Disco Fuentes, aquí llega Perigoyo y su combo bacanal.

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5: Welcome to Earth Matters, environmental justice stories from Australia and around the world. 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I am Hannah York. I would like to acknowledge the Kulin Nation, true owners, caretakers, and custodians of the land from which I broadcast and live. I pay my respect to elders past and present of the Kulin Nation and the many lands our content reaches. I recognise their unceded sovereignty and that there can be no environmental justice without justice for First Nations peoples. This month, in the month of June, continuing on from last week, on today's show we're going to be listening back to Juliette Fox. She was one of the first presenters here on Earth Matters when it first started. We'll be hearing her reporting back in 1997 in Gulungguk, a large and long ongoing blockade to stop clear fell logging that happened in Erinundra in Far East Gippsland. Gulungguk was recognised by environmentalists and government department scientists as an area of biological and ecological significance due to its diversity and intact nature at the time. The spectacular forests within the Gulungguk block represented a diverse and largely undisturbed ecosystem with significant biological values not known from any reserve in southeastern Australia. On the eve of the World Environment Day on June 4, 1997, this landscape was radically changed. The bulldozers and chainsaws moved in despite the government's recommendations. Despite the regional forest agreement at the time, which was supposed to solve the forest debate. Despite a six-month blockade and thousands of people calling on the governments to save it. Quad pods, monopoles, tripods, dragons, artwork and symbols, Gulungguk Road was adorned with the collection of tarps, tents and blockade structures, and in the cities, the department and minister's offices were the site of a regular protest. The Gulungguk protests went for 5 years, being Australia's longest-running forest blockade. In the following archival audio, first aired in 1998, we hear Juliette Fox speak with activists Michelle Van Gerwinck, Cam Walker from Friends of the Earth, Fiona York from the Goongra Environment Centre, Jules, media person Jeff Riley from the community television in Naam at the time, and Berger.
6: The start of logging was met with the start of a major direct action campaign in the Gulungguk Forest, which has seen almost 200 people arrested. Those people were all charged with obstructing lawful logging operations and are yet to be processed in the Victorian courts. The following piece was broadcast on Earth Matters just a couple of weeks after logging began in Gulungguk in June 1997.
7: So it's about 5:30 in the morning, it's almost light. We've had the first wave of police come in, and basically what they've done is try and ascertain the level of the obstruction that they're facing, i.e. how many people do they have to unlock or cut off, etc., how many people are in the bush. They've tried to create a media line at the bottom of the hill whereby the media retreat behind that line, and to their credit they appear to be refusing to do it, because obviously then no one can see what happens in here. As yet no one has moved. I guess there's about 25 people. They're just making another warning now. They don't have the facilities as yet to actually arrest people, and it's also not light, so it would be fairly dangerous thing to do potentially, so I wouldn't do it if I was them. The contractor's on site, he's kind of just getting ready, trying to start working. And it's fairly kind of, given how chilly it is, everyone's quite relaxed, and we have two people locked on very, very well under the log loader with some kind of large piping, and we have at least one person under the bulldozer. We know we have about seven people who are back in the gully there who will start moving, should they be successful in cutting the people off the equipment here.
6: Cam Walker of Friends of the Earth, speaking on Monday, June the 16th, 10 days after logging began in Goolangook in Victoria's East Gippsland. Well, activists from around Victoria and interstate have taken direct action against the logging of Goolangook since operations began.
8: Michelle, you've been here quite a bit. Do you want to just tell us what's been going on and how you've been involved?
9: Mm-hmm. We've had a blockade here, or we had a blockade here for 7 months, and it was busted on the day before World Environment Day, and they commenced logging the next day, and we've been in protesting either here or in the department office in Orbost every day since that was busted, and so far we've had 53 arrests, and I think there'll be more today. We've had people locking onto machinery, we had people up tripods and monopoles. People feel very passionate about this forest. It's rare old growth forest with overlap of warm and cool temperate rainforest, which is a very rare type of forest, and lots of endangered species. I mean, you can hear the birds calling now. The government's own reports say it should never be logged, and they've chosen to ignore that in the current RFA process, and we feel like there's nothing else left to do than to stand here and blockade it by this form of protest. And I just hope that the government starts listening and makes this a national park as it should be.
8: So they've only been in here for a couple of weeks, but do you want to just maybe describe the view that we've got from here?
9: Okay, we're looking over a pretty massive devastation site already, right in the heart of this magnificent forest. They've only actually had a few days of full hours of work. We've slowed them up on most other days, other than two. But they've ripped down so many of the big trees. They've smashed through tree ferns, and we've probably already lost some endangered species here in this forest.
8: What sort of endangered species have we got here?
9: Well, there's slender tree ferns, yellow elderberry, and we found the other day, while someone was being chased by a cop, a skirted tree fern, which is very rare and has not been found in many areas, and that may already be gone. And some of the animals here are the sooty owl, the long-footed potoroo, tiger quolls, lots of endangered animals, like the list is so long, and they know all about them, and the tiger quoll was sighted recently in this very coop, and the response from the department is to put that coop straight on the current harvesting list.
6: Michelle van Gerovink in the logging coop at Goolangook. During all this action, police were keen to remove everyone from the coop, including mainstream and community media. On previous days, media representatives had been arrested while trying to cover the issue, and police threatened to do the same again. Jeff Riley is from Community Television in Melbourne.
10: Well, the idea of event, I guess, has a beginning, a middle and end, and I'm here to document the whole sequence, not just a portion of it.
11: Well, what we're going to do now, you've got enough film footage of the devices, what's happened, and we'll head down to the bottom of the hill now, please.
10: Are there other media?
11: Everyone's going the same. Please leave.
10: Do you have a problem with people being here not in the way?
11: I'm saying everyone in this coop area is in the way to please leave. Thank you.
10: So there's no way we can stay and not in the way?
11: No. Out of the coop, you've got no licence to be here. Leave. Yeah. Those remaining shall be arrested. Simple. Media line will be down the bottom of the hill. Thank you.
6: Despite the threats, media were allowed to stay on this particular day to document the action and the removal of the protesters.
12: I try to remove the two people that are locked onto the log loader at the moment. I think they're still sussing out exactly how they're locked on. We've got a few media people around still. They haven't attempted moving the person off the dozer yet. And there's two loggers and two DNRE standing around a fire.
6: Significant sections of Goolangook Forest in East Gippsland have been clear felled. Some three coupes, or around 100 hectares, have been logged, and at least the same amount of old growth forest is scheduled for logging in autumn of 1998. One of the test cases of those arrested during 1997 involves Tasmanian Green Senator Bob Brown, who was arrested back on June the 13th. Legal representatives for Senator Brown say that the logging of the Goolangook Heritage River area was unlawful considering the Heritage Rivers Act. They say that a 200-metre buffer zone along the Heritage River that runs through Goolangook should have been respected, and that around one-third of the area clear-felled was thus done so illegally.
13: Okay, I'm Berger, and I'm located on a bipod which is connected to a tripod. So basically you've got to wait for the police to somehow get me down because I haven't got a rope to get down anymore. I'm doing it because this forest here at Goolangook is, I mean, it's 800 years old. It's a magnificent forest, one of the few remnants left. Okay, it's got lots of endangered species in it, powerful owl, voles and stuff like that. It's a magnificent place. And, it's a government that's both state and federal with their regional forest agreements that are stuffing it up. They're just allowing loggers to come in here and wood chip it, selling it at $78 a tonne to Daishawa, a Japanese wood chipping company, and it's just not on. Our national heritage getting sold off at $78 a tonne, and that's what I'm doing this for.
14: And this is actually a river that you've got a tripod over. Can you tell us anything about this river?
13: Goolangook River is, this whole catchment is just pristine A-grade quality catchment. And the logging operations, well, naturally you get stuff like runoff. Well, they've got a 200 metre buffer, but I mean, it affects the whole catchment further up. The erosion that's caused from the logging is just immense. If you have a look, it's incredible.
14: So, Berger, you're pretty high up. Do you want to tell us maybe roughly how high up you are and how they're going to get you down?
13: It's about 20, 25 metres, and exactly how they get me down, I'm not quite sure, because the tripod's blocking the bridge, and I'm on a bipod, which is connected by a long piece of wood, and they can't really move the tripod without the bipod that I'm sitting on falling down. So I'm sure they got away, though. I mean, it's been done before. It's just a matter of wait and see.
6: Berger's bipod and tripod construction was positioned over a National Heritage listed river. Later in the day, nine people were arrested while trying to stop a bulldozer driving through the river.
5: Earth Matters is now joined with Juliet and Fiona York, speaking about Juliet's history with Earth Matters and how it all started, and some updates from Fiona York about how the Goolangook blockade changed forest activism, her experiences in the Goongra Environment Centre, and some updates on the forest now. How did Earth Matters start, and how did you first get involved with Earth Matters?
15: Well, I was doing volunteer work here at 3CR. I was doing Wednesday home time in the mid-1990s.
5: True.
15: And Green Beat was a show that Friends of the Earth were doing. Mm. And that was on a Thursday between 12 and 1. And the team that had been doing that asked me to take it on. So I took on the 1 hour on a Thursday, which was the Friends of the Earth Green Beat, and I changed it to Earth Matters. So initially it was an hour live show, and then as time went on and for a few different reasons, I changed it into a half hour pre-record to be delivered nationally on what was then called the ComradeSat, which is the community radio network now. And that was partly because there had been an environment show on that network, but it had finished up in the mid-90s. So there was a gap there. Mm. So that's kind of why I changed the hour-long live show into a half-hour pre-record so that it could be sent out to all the stations around Australia.
16: Amazing.
15: Yeah.
16: And so it's Earth Matter's 30th birthday this month.
15: Yes.
16: How long were you a programmer with Earth Matters?
15: So I kept doing Earth Matters for around 10 years and other people came on board during that time as well, like Indira Narayan and Gabrielle Reed. But yeah, I think after 10 years, I backed out of it. So yeah, that was 2006 that I stopped doing it.
16: Mm. And the excerpt that we just listened to was you in Gulungook in 1997. Is that how you got involved with reporting in forest activism? And did Earth Matters sort of start with forest activism? Or, yeah, where does that come into your Earth Matters time?
15: Yeah, I think that when I was doing the original Earth Matters show in the mid-90s, I was also involved in environmental activism. I had joined WAG, the Wilderness Action Group, which was part of the Wilderness Society, and I was definitely interested in and passionate about old growth logging and just general native forest issues in Australia, and had been, I would say, for years. So, you know, had done trips down to East Gippsland in 95 and been to various women's forest camps and Forest Forever down in East Gippsland. So I think it was definitely, like, right from the get-go, a focus for me and for the show. And I think in particular Gulungook and those forests around Goongarra and East Gippsland really, really just were so incredible to visit, and probably the one of the most, I don't know, outrageous environmental scenarios that I'd kind of come face to face with.
16: Mm.
15: You know, I'd been to different things and to rallies and to, you know, desert things and all of that. But those forests in East Gippsland are just so incredible, and I just couldn't believe that they were up for logging. So I think that definitely became a focus and a passion for me. And they're just, even though they're, you know, just in the state of Victoria over in the east, they're so out of people's minds. They're so out of sight. And the media really doesn't get there either. So, yeah, that was really important for me.
16: So Juliet was just talking about being in Gulungook and how no media could make it out to the forests that were so far away at the time. How was your experience with talking to media at the time, and how was talking to Earth Matters different to speaking with other media sources back during the Gulungook blockades around the time of 1997, 1998?
17: So Gulungook was about a 7 or 8 hour drive from Melbourne and about the same from Sydney as well. So it was in a really isolated place that had big, long, muddy roads to get to, and it was just really unlikely that any mainstream media would cover the story. So community media, particularly 3CR and Access News, SCAR TV, were there pretty much from day one and covered the story in a lot more depth than the mainstream media did. Eventually, mainstream media did pay attention to Gulungook because there were so many hundreds of people getting arrested at the time, and the police were, you know, arresting hundreds of people over a period of months in the middle of winter. So eventually we did have Channel 7 and Channel 9 and the ABC and the Herald Sun and The Age show up there, but it was really because famous people started to get involved. So we had the first Australian woman to have climbed Mount Everest came and she went up a tree, and then Bob Brown came a bit later than that. So because there was that attention, that that sparked mainstream media, but they really didn't cover the issues and they didn't cover the longevity of the campaign either. So Earth Matters was one of the first programs to cover the story and kept going over the next 5 years that blockade continued.
16: And did Earth Matters impact the campaign at the time?
17: Well, yeah, I think one of the most important things about the having the community media involved was that we really got to speak to people who we wanted to become active and actually come out and blockade. So Gulungook was really unique at the time in that there was always around 50 people at the blockade and they were all different people every week. And part of that was about mobilising community to care about the forest, and Earth Matters was a big part of that, having, I guess, testimony from the people that were there, who very young people at the time who were locking onto machinery in the depths of winter. It was a pretty impactful thing to hear those voices on the radio, and then later we used that in video footage as well to be able to say, not only is this an important thing that you should be getting involved in, but just the passion that people had at the time and the reason that people cared about that particular patch of forest really came through through the community media coverage. So it definitely had a big impact, and I think we had, like I said, hundreds of people showing up for many, many months, and this was hard work. This was really far away. We had crappy cars that were constantly breaking down. People were getting bogged. It was freezing cold. Even at one point, the loggers and the police left us there and said, do you want us to organise a Red Cross food drop, because we were so miserable and cold in that environment. And part of the reason that we managed to mobilise was through using community media like TCR.
16: You said that the voices of young people were played in media at the time and helped bring more people to the cause. How old were you two during this time? And how long did you spend in this campaign? How long were you a part of Gecko? And Gulungook was the longest forest blockade in Australia's history. Were you there for all of that?
17: Yeah, so I started campaigning in East Gippsland Forest when I was 21, and Gulungook happened when I was 23. And that was my first experience of a really long-term blockade. We had had ones previous to that as well, but yeah. And so then I was there working at the Environment Centre right up until I left East Gippsland, which was about 10 years ago, and I'm still involved today.
16: And so you were 21 or 23 speaking to Juliet,
15: yeah, who was, I think I was maybe 24 or 25, yeah.
16: And you two are so articulate and...
15: Well, fortunately, I didn't need to be articulate. Often when something was going down, I would sidle up to Fiona and say, can you please just describe what's going on here? And you were so good at doing that, Fiona, and that, you know, I'm really not a fan of that media approach where it's like, this is Juliet Fox and I'm reporting on the ground from blah, blah. I would never do that. But I would, you know, go up to Fiona and say, can you just describe what's going on here? And you would do an amazing job at describing, you know, the lock-ons and that there were police coming up the road or whatever it might be. It was really good.
17: Yeah, I think also it was so, you know, formative for me at that time as well, and I really had not done any media before. So the first time that I ever did an interview was with Juliet on Earth Matters, and that really laid the foundation of me to be able to do... I do media all the time now as part of my job and also part of my volunteering. And, yeah, just being able to have that practice with, I guess, people that were there on the ground was so valuable. And you just don't get that anywhere else.
16: Can I have a little update on how the forest in Erinundra is looking now after the years of tireless campaigning?
17: So Gulungook went for 5 years, and around 2006, most of it was added into the national park. But between about 2001 and 2006, a whole, you know, about maybe 200 hectares of it was logged. However, we did manage to save most of it, which was great. Then, of course, it was really impacted by the huge bushfires a couple of years ago. However, we've just recently found out that a lot of that gully with all of the beautiful rainforest in it has looks like it's been survived the fires. We actually haven't been back there for so many years because the roads have been damaged and there's no way in apart from walking. But yeah, Gulungut got put into the national park. A little bit of it was logged and then a fire came through. However, we think it is intact. In terms of the forest campaign now, the Victorian government did announce an end to native forest logging a couple of years back. But there's a whole lot of loopholes to that. And so what we're concentrating on now is what's happening around under the guise of bushfire management, which is actually, you know, a lot of so-called dangerous tree removal and clearing of forests, as well as this new bioproducts, side products of being able to sell that back to the timber mills. So there's a bunch of stuff happening on the ground out there still, and Gecko is still doing a lot of actions in that area.
16: Yeah, and so it's Earth Matters 30th birthday and 3CR's 50th birthday. Do you two have any words of support for listeners on how to get involved with maybe 3CR or how to get involved with environmental activism?
17: Well, obviously people should be donating to 3CR to keep shows like Earth Matters on air and to be able to teach young folk like I was at the time to hone their media skills. There's nowhere else like it. So it's really important that people donate, and of course they can volunteer and subscribe and listen and share and all of those things as well.
15: Yeah, and obviously there's lots of ways to get involved if that's what you're into, and listening is always good as well, listening and telling other people about the show. And I think that like a lot of content that 3CR creates, there's still such a need for it, even though we're awash with digital communications. Back then in the mid-90s, Radio National did have a dedicated environment program called Earthbeat. But it got rid of that, I think, probably in the early 2000s, I'm not sure. But, you know, they don't have a dedicated environment show. And so there's absolutely an ongoing need for Earth Matters in terms of the content that it creates and the reach that it has throughout the community broadcasting sector as well.
17: And when we think about all of the compounding threats that we have at the moment environmentally and for the planet, and also with the rise of the right, it's more important than ever to have places like 3CR that do have such a diverse range of people who can get along despite their differences. And I think that's key. We need solidarity and we need unity to be able to work together to fight these threats. And that's certainly what happened at Gulungut. There was a lot of people from a lot of diverse backgrounds working together on pretty complicated tasks. and we need that. We need that spirit of working together to be able to overcome what's coming.
16: That was Fiona York from the Gungra Environment Centre and Juliet Fox, the first presenter here on Earth Matters. Earth Matters would like to thank the Community Broadcasting Foundation for their financial support and the Community Radio Network for getting the program out to you. Earth Matters is produced in the studios of 3CR on Wurundjeri Country in Naarm, Melbourne. I hope you can tune in next time for more Earth Matters.

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0: It is 11:36 a.m. this morning on Sunday morning, which means that you will be listening to Out of the Blue. My name is Tessa Campisi. As always, my voice is beaming to you from the unceded lands and waters of the Wurundjeri Woiwurrung people. This always was and always will be Aboriginal land. Thanks to Earth Matters for keeping the airwaves nice and warm for us. On today's show, we'll be talking about fish on drugs. But for science, we'll be back after this announcement.
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0: You're listening to Out of the Blue on 3CR Community Radio, the show about our coasts and oceans. And on Out of the Blue, we often speak about the various different kinds of threats that face our aquatic life, whether it's heat waves, low oxygen levels, or oil spills. And often our attention is drawn to dramatic events such as fish kills, such as have been seen in Tasmania's salmon farms, in the Murray-Darling River, and in the South Australian algal bloom. But even subtle shifts in conditions can have significant ramifications for marine life. On today's show, we're going to hear from a scientist who was investigating how pharmaceutical compounds in our waterways are impacting fish cognition, and in turn how this might impact fish populations. Here's Jack.
2: My name's Jack Manera. I'm a PhD student at Monash University. I'm studying behavioural ecology and ecotoxicology, so I'm looking at how essentially chemical pollutants from humans are disrupting the behaviour of natural wildlife. Originally, I'm from southwest Western Australia, from sort of farming background, so I'm a long way from home, really enjoying it over here in Melbourne.
3: So we're going to be looking at fish cognition, what's kind of going on inside those fishy little brains. When did you first become interested in this subject?
2: That's a great question. So, I mean, growing up, I was surfing a lot and a lot of snorkeling. And I remember having a strong affinity for blue grouper. It was a sort of resident blue grouper in the bay in like the coastal town where I grew up. And that really sparked my interest in sort of the life underwater. And then that went on the back burner for a long time. I always was very passionate about nature and wildlife. But then sort of later in my undergraduate research, I bumped into who is now my supervisor, Professor Bob Wong, and he inspired me again and sort of was showing me all these really cool experiments happening with fish. And yeah, it really, really sparked my interest. And then I thought, you know what, this is really cool. Then I wanted to dive on in and figure out, what fish are thinking and how they're sort of managing in these uncertain times where there's so much human disturbance.
3: Mm. So what are fish thinking? What do they think about?
2: It's hard. I mean, it's really hard for us experimentally to understand what fish are thinking because it's hard not to anthropomorphize their thoughts. Mm. And they've got completely different sensory systems to what we have, and they're in tune with things that we can't even perceive. So it's really hard to know what they're thinking exactly. But definitely with the fish that I work with, the females seem to be, they probably have quite complex thoughts. They've got these really cool social structures, and they have these really interesting behaviours with one another. The males seem to only care about sex, which
3: typical.
2: Is... Typical. Yeah, exactly.
3: You were saying outside of the studio that some people don't believe that fish have thoughts. Some people don't believe that fish are animals even.
2: Yeah.
3: Where do you fall on this line?
2: So there's like a bit of a historical problem where... Well, I call it a problem. I guess other people might not think it's a problem, but the sort of history of people believing that fish traditionally aren't animals. As I was saying, some states in Australia still don't believe fish are animals and say still don't require ethics to work on. I certainly believe that they are animals and require ethics permits. But going further than that, traditionally people sort of always have had this hierarchy to nature where sort of humans are at the top and we sort of work our way down with this hierarchy of how we rank the sort of cognitive capacity of different species. And fish always fell quite low on that ladder. You see this in things like the classic sayings of memory like a goldfish and stuff like that. I personally think fish are incredibly intelligent. Half the time they're outperforming myself and my colleagues and we're all PhDs, so that says something. They're incredibly smart, and it's just they're smart in different ways. I mean, their lifestyle and what's required of them in the environment is completely different to what's required of us.
3: So consider me convinced. I believe that fish also can think, but they don't just think about things, they think about place. And so part of your research is looking at spatial cognition. Why is understanding space important for a fish survival?
2: For sure. So spatial cognition is one of the more sort of basal cognitive capacities we talk about, and it's really important across most animal species. So you can think about it's important for foraging. So we have things like there's certain bird species like mountain chickadees which store their food over winter so they can – or they store the food in summer so then during winter they can go and retrieve that food. So if you're hiding your food in various locations, you need to remember where you've stashed it. So spatial

0: where to escape to. And so constantly being able to map your environment and understand where you are in relation to all these different factors is, yeah, critically important for just about everything to do with survival, including also memorizing where mates are. So you might know, oh, okay, well, there's a shoal of female fish over at the rock over there, so I know when I'm ready for sex, I'm going to shoot over there.
1: So there's some evidence now that indicates that the same pharmaceutical compounds that affect our brains as humans are affecting aquatic life as well. And your research has been investigating how exposure to pharmaceutical drugs is impacting this fish cognition and then their behaviour. So how do fish come into contact with these compounds in the first place, and where are they most concentrated?
0: It's a strange one. When I first heard about it, I was very surprised. You're sort of typically used to hearing about heavy metals and pesticides, agricultural runoff. But yeah, pharmaceuticals are a really interesting one. So after we consume pharmaceuticals, most of the time they're not fully metabolized. So that means our body's not breaking it down. And so we excrete that when we pee. We excrete these biologically active compounds into the wastewater. And then they make their way to wastewater treatment facilities, which traditionally remove like bad pathogens and various different types of pollutants, but they're not really designed to remove pharmaceuticals in particular, because quite often pharmaceuticals can be really small, these really small molecules that can get through a lot of different sort of filtrations and different breaking like processes that would break them down. So what we actually find is we're getting this discharge of human pharmaceuticals into the environment, and these compounds are they're specifically designed to be active in biological systems. Like, we design them to be able to modulate our moods and our thinking. And these sort of systems that they play on in humans are highly conserved across many, many animals. In some cases, some of these systems are even present in plants. So that's just showing you, evolutionary conservation is incredible. And these are really integral systems. And so we find that when these are in the environment, particularly in aquatic ecosystems, so close to discharge of where wastewater treatment plants would discharge the treated wastewater, we're finding that they can be at quite high concentrations. In some cases, in extreme cases, they can be at therapeutic concentrations in natural water bodies. And so we've got fish that are effectively being put on this, they're effectively being put on a human prescription worth of some sort of pharmaceutical compound.
1: And it's not even on the PBS.
0: Exactly.
1: So can you tell me, let's get into a little bit more detail about your research. What question were you seeking to answer, and how did you go about designing your experiments?
0: What brought me to my question was sort of this slow progression in this new sort of field. And I say new, it's relatively new, ecotoxicology, or more specifically behavioral ecotoxicology. People were first sort of initially running experiments looking at what concentrations these pharmaceuticals would be at, what concentrations these pharmaceuticals would kill organisms. Mm-hmm. And that was sort of their way of measuring, okay, are we harming the environment or not? As time went by, people started to realize, okay, maybe they're not at concentrations that kill things instantly, but it might have various metabolic effects, or it might have these knock-on effects. And eventually we got to the point where we started recognizing, well, at really low concentrations, they actually still have behavioral effects. And these behavioral effects can also still have negative consequences. So a good example is like EE2, which is like synthetic estrogen that's in the contraceptive pill, that's been shown to reduce sort of courtship behaviours in many male fish. So it reduces reproduction, and in extreme cases they've found that it can cause full population collapse as well.
1: And you can imagine all the ramifications throughout the marine ecosystem just from these changes in behaviour rather than massive fish kills as such.
0: Yeah, exactly. So you get, you can have these really insidious sort of effects where differing levels, whether it's the predators, the prey, or competitors, or maybe one sex of the same species, we're getting these really weird behavioural changes which can then alter the whole ecosystem function. So we sort of then moved into this period of sort of looking at all these different behaviours and these important survival behaviours like anti-predator behaviour or mating. But no one to date had really looked at sort of the mechanistic underpinning, looking at cognition itself. And so a lot of these behaviours are driven by cognitive processes like the decision or being able to recognize something as a predator and then decide whether or how to act. And so I was really interested in sort of teasing that apart and having a look at some more of these sort of higher cognitive functioning. And so then that sort of, that brought me to this question of, are these pharmaceuticals at the concentrations that they're at in the environment now, are they having an effect on the cognitive performance of fish?

0: You're listening to 3CR. This is Out of the Blue. On today's show, we're thinking about what fish are thinking about. Jack Monera from Monash University there has been conducting experiments to test how different concentrations of pharmaceutical compounds in our waterways may impact fish cognition. Here's Jack again.
1: So essentially I got these fish called guppies. A lot of people are familiar with them in the aquarium trade. They're actually an invasive species here in Australia. So,
0: oh, really?
1: Yeah, but they're from Trinidad and Tobago, so they like warm tropical water. So they're only invasive up in northern Queensland. It's nice for me to be able to head up to northern Queensland for field work, see some of the sun up there, which is lovely, collect some invasive species to remove from the natural environment and then bring them back for sort of repurposing, which is nice.
0: And did you have to go really remote to get to a river that wasn't impacted by pharmaceuticals?
1: It was fairly remote, but it's not too far out of Townsville. And Townsville, you could consider Townsville a decent-sized city. The importance is that the watershed that they fall in is pristine. So that entire watershed upstream of where we collect them all falls within a national park, and it's very well regulated. I mean, you can still technically say there may be very, very low levels of contamination. If people are swimming upstream and pee in the water, then there's going to be an incredibly low level, but that'll dilute out. So there's effectively no contamination in this stream. And that is a very important consideration because you can obviously have interacting effects with different pharmaceuticals or different pollutants and things like that.
0: So you got these fish from this remote river outside of Townsville, brought them back down to Melbourne, and then what happened next?
1: Yeah, so then we brought them down and we housed them all at Monash University. They all got their own little condos, little studio apartments, which is nice. You got to make sure you have a lot of enrichment. This is something really important. A lot of studies have shown that when fish are sort of housed in an empty tank, it affects their cognitive capacity, which I'm sure would be the same with a human if you put them in an empty room. We made up these really nice little tanks for them. They all got their own tanks, but were able to interact with each other through sort of the glass interface. So we housed them, we exposed them to pharmaceuticals, various different concentrations that we find in the environment. We were specifically looking at an antidepressant called amitriptyline. And this is it's not prescribed as frequently anymore. It is still prescribed. It's a bit more of a last line backup drug because it's, I think a lot of practitioners refer to it as a sledgehammer. So it's fairly...
0: Heck.
1: Yeah, it's pretty broad acting. So it's not a super selective drug. It affects quite a few different neurochemical systems in your brain. And so if other drugs aren't working, it's sort of a surefire way to make sure you get some sort of effect. But consequently, it's also terrible when it's a pollutant as well. So we exposed them for about 10 days to this realistic concentration, and then I moved them across into these mazes. And it's, I guess, the best way to describe the maze, if people can imagine this, it would be if you're in a room and you're presented with two doors, a door on the left and a door on the right, and you go through one of the doors, and then once you go through the door, you either find out that's a dead end or it presents you with another two doors. And so then if it's not the dead end and you do have another selection of two doors, you then select which door again, and behind one of those two doors, there'll be a reward. And so it's essentially them trying to memorize, is it the left door, then the right door? Is it the left door, right door, right door? So it's not super complicated. It's only this sort of two decision process. But the key is that they don't know, you can't see the correct route through. So they have to commit to a decision, and it's not until after they've made the decision that they then find out whether they've made the correct or incorrect decision. And so putting them in this maze, I was able to repeatedly assay them so we can then let them try and solve the maze.
0: It was a lot of maze solving. Wasn't it like three times a day for 4 days in a row?
1: It's a lot of maze solving.
0: It's a lot of puzzles for a little fish.
1: It is.
0: So yeah, tell me about how the maze solving abilities changed over time. And there was also like a sex dimension to this, wasn't there?
1: Yeah. And that's probably the biggest sort of finding we got out of this. So all fish across the board showed learning, which was really cool. So the male and female guppies were all improving in how fast they solved the maze and how accurately they solved the maze. And when I say accurately, that's sort of looking at how many incorrect decisions they made before making it to like the final correct decision. And so we found, across the board, they were all learning, and they were all learning even when they were exposed to pharmaceuticals. under control conditions, so just natural populations, we found the males slightly outperformed the females. They had a slightly higher accuracy, which was really interesting. That's something that's been mirrored across a few species, sort of fill different ecological niches in the natural environment. Females tend to sort of shoal together and form these nice social groups. Males tend to do a lot more solitary navigation and sort of traversing these really large, complex environments, going up and downstream, looking for females. And so we think this is sort of an experience-driven difference where these males are just used to having to navigate by themselves large distances and very complex environments. But then we found when they're exposed to sort of low concentrations that sit close to the mean concentration we find this drug at in the environment, we found that the males were affected. So they ended up making more mistakes and they ended up being more comparable to the females. The females were unaffected, though, which was really interesting. But then under the high concentrations, sort of sitting up in the maximal measurements we see these the drugs out in the environment, the males were actually performing significantly worse than the females. And the females, again, were unaffected. So it was really cool to see that these females are robust to their pharmaceutical exposure, but the males seem to be really susceptible.
0: So back out of the lab, take the fishes out of the mazes and back into the waterways. Fish don't often spend that much time completing mazes, as far as I know. So what are the broader implications of your experimental findings for fish populations?
1: Yeah, the maze, I guess, is a bit of a, it's an abstract sort of way of looking at this. It definitely, it ties back to the things we were talking about earlier with spatial cognition being a very important facet of cognition for memorizing the location of mates, memorizing the location of foraging patches, how to escape predators, etc. And so we think that if these pharmaceuticals are detrimenting the cognitive capacity of these fish or their ability to sort of map and solve these mazes, that's going to translate across to similar effects in the environment where we're going to see maybe the male's spatial learning or spatial memory is not going to be as good as it should be. And particularly considering that we saw that they had better social learning in the control conditions, this may indicate that potentially in the wild that this is a bit more selected for. It's an important trait for them to have to be really good at spatial learning. And so if these pharmaceuticals are having this effect, this could definitely knock on and affect the populations. And particularly with the sex specific effects, the fact that males are affected and not females, it could cause sort of these skews in sex ratios in wild populations, which then has big consequences for the population as well.
0: So these are kind of the initial studies that we're kind of getting a feel for how these drugs are impacting fish. Are there any interventions that have been found so far that can reduce the dispersal of these pharmaceutical compounds into our waterways?
1: Yeah, that's one we get asked a lot. By no means are we recommending that people don't listen to health practitioners. People should still take pharmaceuticals that they need to take. The biggest solution that we can do as general consumers is make sure that we're disposing of expired pharmaceuticals correctly. So don't flush them down the toilet, don't wash them down the sink, because that's obviously incredibly high concentrations of active pharmaceutical. Which, as I was saying, the wastewater treatment plants don't adequately remove. So the best thing is if you can hand your expired pharmaceuticals into chemists or in hospitals or various collection sites, then at least they'll be disposed of correctly and deactivated. At different levels of government and even health practitioner levels, there's different interventions that can come in. But yeah, for us as the just daily consumer, making sure we don't throw out any pharmaceuticals incorrectly.
0: Yeah, I really hope that we as humans have the cognitive abilities to make these changes. Thank you so much for coming on the show, Jack.
1: No, cheers. Thank you so much.
0: That was Jack Manera, a PhD candidate from Monash University. And I really loved reading about his research. I found it so interesting. If you're interested in reading up on his research as well, you can find a link to his website in the show notes, which is at 3cr.org.au/radioblue. And whilst you're on the website, you can donate to Out of the Blue for Radiothon. 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Every donation over $2 in the month of June is tax deductible. 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And that's it for Out of the Blue today. Stay tuned for Out of the Pan with Sally coming up next. Until next time, stay salty, friends.

Panoply, panorama, panpipe, pansy, aha, pansexual, knowing no boundaries of sex or gender. 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

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Out of the Pan with Sally, first broadcasting noon through one every Sunday afternoon. Thanks for your company. 3CR broadcasts from the lands of the Kulin Nations at the overlap of the Wurundjeri and Bunurong peoples. And we pay respects to elders past, present and emerging. Hello to any Aboriginal Torres Strait Islander people, First Nations people tuning in from whichever lands you are listening upon. And we acknowledge all the lands were stolen and never ceded. Always was, always will be Aboriginal land. And I hope that Aboriginal and Torres Strait Islander listeners have had a NAIDOC month that has the meaning you wanted for you. I'm Sally Goldner. I am the host of Out of the Pan. I use the pronouns she and her. Welcome to listeners of all genders, including, but not limited to, ladies and gentlemen. This show, as I like to say, covers a range of pansexual issues. In other words, pan literally meaning all, but issues focusing on sexuality, gender and sex characteristics and related issues. And there's lots of ways to get in touch with the program. You can do so by SMS. You can do that on 61456 751 215. You can email outofthepan 855 at gmail.com. Look on various social media, being Mastodon, Blue Sky, Twitter and Instagram, for posts there and respond thereupon on your favourite platform. And look for posts on Facebook as well, on Sally Goldner AM and Out of the Pan 3CR 855 AM Melbourne. And any opinions I express on the show are strictly my own. You can also post things to 3CR, PO Box 1277 Collingwood 3066. Possibly content notes today, such as lateral hostility, so I'll give the numbers just in advance. I don't think that'd be huge ones, though. QLife, including Switchboard in Victoria and Tasmania, 1800 184 527. Rainbow Door, 1800 729 367. Thanks to the crew from Out of the Blue, diving deep for the marine news as they do every Sunday morning from 11:30 till noon, and always something fascinating, you know, sort of the issues of, you know, for example, of pharmaceuticals and things going into the water and affecting fish. I suppose I sort of got stuck at year 10 biology. The only thing I remember about year 10 biology was out of all the various classifications in biology of the animal kingdom, there was one of the classes was Insecta for the insects. I think I got that far, but no, not really a science head, but that's why we have a huge range of diverse programs on 3CR, and it's great to have them. So good one, Out of the Blue. And Out of the Blue mentioned, and I would echo the sentiment that if we still need to hit our radiothon target, this show is at $1,157 when I checked in late in the week. So we're just about 80% of the way there, according to my mathematics, which I kept going after year 10, or form 4 as it was for oldies like me. And that means we're way over the hump. Let's just get us to the finish line. We can do this, people. 77.13%. I can't do that one in my head. The echoes from the lack of brain cells do that, something like that. Anyway, seriously, though, please support us. We've got to get that to our target on this show and all the other shows so we can keep giving you independent community radio. Opened up today with Bob Seger from an album called Early Seger Volume 1, which was released a few years ago now, 2009. But that track, UMC, was released first on an album in the mid-70s. Now, whether I'm not sure if the original masters of some of these tracks, like Bob's version of the classic If I Were a Carpenter, Get Out of Denver, Long Some Coming were some of the early ones. And then there were some that didn't make it onto 80s albums. They were the proverbial
13th track that didn't quite cut it. Great work from a classic rocker. We'll have pansexual music today, knowing no boundaries of genre, as we do on this show. And I played that for a particular reason. And it sort of ties in with a report that emerged during the week that the Australian government has not listened to UN recommendations on LGBTIQA plus rights. And there's been various reports on this across the queer media. Australian government declines all UN LGBTIQA plus rights recommendations. And this was a human rights peer review of Australia that was conducted, and our most recent one was delivered in January 2026, and 120 countries delivered over 330 recommendations on improving our human rights protections across a range of areas, including Aboriginal and Torres Strait Islander refugees and asylum seekers, people with disabilities. And, of course, a critical one is this from honing in on the rainbow stuff, as we are in Pride Month. This United Nations Periodic Review urged reform on outdated federal discrimination laws, noting gaps in protection, including exemptions that allowed religious schools to discriminate against LGBTIQA plus students and teachers. And Australia's been condemning that for years. So that's a big one that affects, as far as I'm aware, at least sexual orientation and gender identity. Sometimes, interestingly, even some of the far-right sort of people have been forced to admit, given that there is evidence of intersex, that intersex might be different. But, of course, nowadays we hear people blatantly deny intersex exists, which I just cannot. I know that extremism is never logical, but that's doubly illogical. There was a whole heap of recommendations, such as a national ban on conversion and suppression practices that aim to affect changes from non-hetero to heterosexual and from trans or gender diverse to cisgender. And there was also a federal banning of non-medically necessary surgeries on intersex infants. Also recommended is public education campaigns to counter discrimination, although I'd add in account of vilification, hate, similar, and also additional recommendations on protecting from discrimination. And this is really, really weak. I mean, you know, it's not good enough to say that federal Labor are not as nasty, my words, as the Coalition or One Nation. They've got to be better, and they could at least show some allyship. And I was extremely disappointed at the height of, or the depth, I suppose would be a better word, of the recent debate in May when the Nationals House of Representatives member introduced a bill that would have wiped out the protections for trans and gender diverse people at a federal level. And Anthony Albanese interviewed on Patricia Cavalis, who made a pretty weak comment in response to talking about this issue. And I have it here in front of me, if it will just stay on my screen. And Cavalis asked, I have a question that the Coalition saying they want to amend the Sex Discrimination Act to redefine women as biological women. Do you think that should happen? Anthony Albanese's stock standard response, look, I'm not engaging in culture wars. My priority here has been bringing down the budget and discussing those issues. Cavalis quite rightly asserts herself and says, they say lots of women want these spaces. Then he tries to talk about a program of women's safety and $4.4 billion of investment, which is not related to the issue. Albanese continues to go on, I'm concerned about the issues Australians are concerned about, which is domestic violence. Still doesn't answer the question. And, I haven't seen the Coalition stuff. I'm interested in protecting women. He says, it's important that women's spaces be available for women.
Well, he doesn't go into the whole caboodle of supporting trans women. He said in the past that a woman is an adult female, which throws trans women under the bus, and that's pretty woeful, in my opinion. But he hasn't been supportive, and we haven't forgotten the 2022 election, whereby he said that, can men have babies? No. Well, trans men can, and have been for years, as far back, the earliest known, publicly known case that I've heard, and of course there may well be more that we don't know about, was a trans man pioneer in 2002, Pat Califia, gave birth to a trans man. We had another one here in Australia, whose name I've temporarily forgotten, but I will hit the mighty search engine, and was on Australian Story, AJ Coons, I think it was, but I will double confirm that, and apologies if I've got it wrong. So, it's just really poor that Albanese is just taking this sort of stop the culture wars approach. There's no such thing as a culture war anyway. The whole thing's a fabrication that there is such a thing. And all you've got to do is look at what has happened in Victoria. And to give one example, during the 2019 passage of the Victorian birth certificate laws, then State Equality Minister Martin Foley just said, he rejected the ideas, the mythical ideas, exaggerations that came up. That's all you've got to do. It's not that hard. And I just don't understand why this is, as I say, so hard get this right. So it's time we did. We need some more allyship. But it seems that to me, we're not going to get it unless we're proactively creating it. So I'd like your thoughts. It's all very well to sit here and be a grizzly pan de bear, but what do you think needs to happen to get us out, get things, moving? What can we do to be proactive to try to get some more allyship at high levels? I would welcome your thoughts on all those means of communication I mentioned. I will run through them again. So they're right here. If you're an emailer, outofthepan, 855@gmail.com, SMS 61456 751215, Twitter, Mastodon, Blue Sky, Instagram at Sal Gold Said So, and that's the bottom line, and Facebook, Out of the Pan 3CR, 855 AM Melbourne, and my page, Sally Goldner. And send things in by post, PO Box 1277 Collingwood 3066. In the meantime, just to lighten it up, not that I'm not diminishing what we've just spoken about, I thought we'd rock it up with a band called Schnellfenster, which apparently means the window is stuck in German. It's a band name. And it had people in it who, like Noel Crombie and Nigel Griggs, who were early members of Split Enz. And this is from their second album, Okay, All Right, Uh-huh, Oh Yeah. And it's a track with, as I say, a little bit of fun, Fun City. 3CR, 855 AM, 3CR Digital, 3cr.org.au, and 3CR On Demand, Out of the Pan with Sally.

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2: That is us. Half century up, and of course the big celebration at Collingwood Town Hall next Saturday. Be there or be a rhombus or something. Thanks for tuning in to Out of the Pan, which is 21 and a third, to be precise. I'm feeling very mathematical today. I don't know why. It was AJ Kearns. My memory does work. Yes, I'm in Fitzroy, and my name's Sally, and I'm presenting Out of the Pan. I know what I'm doing. And this show is organised. That is certainly the go. And thanks to Go Kindly for supporting Out of the Pan. I'm continuing to do so. Really appreciate that. Take that quiz, everybody. And, of course, pay up your Radiothon donation if you've pledged and haven't paid already. Because if you, of course, hit that button before 11:59 and 59 seconds on Tuesday the 30th of June, you'll get a tax deduction this year. You could do it next year. That's all very groovy. But in the words of Aruka Salt, I want that tax deduction and I want it now. I want it right away. Yes, support us. As I said, the show at last count was at $1,157 and we need to get over up to that $1,500 mark to play our part in a 3CR's Radiothon in our 50th year. And yeah, opened up musically with Bob Seger's UMC. It's a bit about how people want to get into the middle class, but will they keep their sort of more progressive aspirations once they get there? The late great Australian singer-songwriter Broderick Smith wrote in one of his songs called Vision of You, the more that you've got, the less you want to risk. And that can be the case. But, it seems a lot of perhaps gays and lesbians have got there. They got the marriage equality and, you know, then it's all over now. And I remember a few times post-marriage equality, I'd get things like, oh, why do we need LGBTIQA+ training now? We've got marriage equality. It's like, no, we've still got issues for trans people, such as, Medicare still doesn't cover trans surgeries. And I wanted to mention that amongst other things. But, please support our Radiothon. And I will put the link to this into the podcast. But there's a consultation on at the moment surgical procedures for gender affirmation in adults with, to use the less worse DSM term in DSM-5, gender incongruence. Remember, we used to have gender identity disorder. In DSM-4, blurk, we shouldn't be in the DSM at all because it's not a psychological issue in that sense. It pathologizes us in that way to be there, but it'd be nice if we could be in there in a non-pathologizing way and just be called gender identity. This is open to a wide range of people, and they want input from people. It says here, I did start looking at this, that you have to be someone with an interest, so it's not going to be flooded by gender criticals or elements of religion, etc., who are opposed to trans. If you start going through this, it says required You have to have the health condition the service or technology is for, or have experience with and or with the proposed health service or technology, parent, partner, or another person caring for someone from the above two groups, health professional or health academic working in the area, interested individual who does not fall into the above categories. Well, I suppose then maybe the nut jobs will come in, but of course this will be carefully assessed, input on behalf of a consumer group or organisation, but the organisation has to represent the interests of healthcare consumers, families and carers, input on behalf of a an organisation, e.g. on behalf of clinicians, research professional, college or similar service or technology. So, you know, it'd be interesting how they say interested individual, I suppose, you know, and this is perhaps all the more reason to do this, but here is our chance, because I've been a little frustrated. I spoke on the show in August last year of how the decision on surgeries was deferred because they needed more evidence. And I felt frustrated that this process was being medicalized. And it's, you know, it's about us, the trans and gender diverse people. And really, that's us first and foremost, and really no one else. So I was, as I say, a little bit of a grumpy panda on that last year. So let's make sure that we get our input in. It's our lives. The more individual stories they hear of how surgery is important, the challenges people have had in paying for it, I just find it utterly unacceptable that so many trans and gender diverse people have to have fundraising of some sort to pay for medical costs simply because they're not covered. But let's go into this a bit further. What stops them being covered? We, in my opinion, there is mountains of evidence from those people who need surgery about how much better their lives are because there's a sense of finally being that authentic self. I don't like using the word this is called incongruence, but that once you have the body that you truly need, your incongruence disappears. Or certainly is massively reduced, to put it mildly. And so we need stories like that. We need to be able to hear from those people and make sure that we all get our stories in, because this is where it's about us. And those people who are waiting because they can't afford, there's a huge list on the public, waiting list for surgery because there's not enough funding. I think the last I heard it was a 3-year wait list. These are the things that need to be, we need to get this in and cut through all the anti-trans, well, I'll be polite-ish and say claptrap that is existing out there about what is going on. And this is our chance. So I will be getting on with that. I'm going to keep reminding people of this because it is very, very, very important. And it closes on the 9th of October, but obviously start, you know, drafting, putting your thoughts down and getting them on paper and get them in. And I'm going to keep mentioning this. This is possibly the most critical trans-specific issue at a federal level that has not been got done, and it will help move us forward. And of course, yes, it should. Costs for minors should be covered as well. You can put that in, I suppose, even though it's beyond the scope of the. This inquiry, and minors, obviously it needs the relevant parental and guardian approval to have surgery. And it's not, is often not the case that there are surgeries prior to 18, particularly if people have got onto the, in my opinion, overwhelmingly helpful puberty delaying medications. So, a very important issue that needs your support. I will keep people updated on that and hopefully see if I can get an interview with someone about it. All right. In the meantime, we'll have some more music. And here is the fabulous Wendy Rule. And this is a track from the album Guided by Venus. And it's a song about her fabulous son, Radiate. 3CR 855 AM, 3CR Digital, 3CR.org.au, 3CR On Demand, Out of the Pan with Sally.

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First broadcasting noon through one every Sunday afternoon. Thanks for your company. We just heard from Wendy Rule from the album Guided by Venus and Radiate, and that song just gives me happy chills, released around 2010, I think. Just an amazing singer. Check out her podcasts, which drop every fortnight on various platforms, and tell you about all sorts of things connected to Wendy's beliefs and connection to the sun, the moon, and the elements, and all those sorts of things. Absolutely awesome, snoresome stuff. Good one to Wendy Rule, who has been on this show many moons ago, but of course now over in New Mexico in the United States. What else is going on? Lots of things are happening. We're coming to the end of Pride Month. It's been a sort of busy, it's an important time. I mean, as some people say, why do we need a Pride Month? Well, we do, particularly in these times, and it'd be nice if, every day was a... Would it be nice if every day was a Pride Day? Maybe it'd be less special, and in an ideal world, we wouldn't need them, or days like Pride Month, events like Pride March would just be total celebrations and not have to fight, in inverted commas, fight for rights that, really were ours since we were born, and have been taken away without our consent through either prejudice or, to some extent, unconscious bias. But, we come to this end of this month where so much happened. The rainbow flag was used for the first time in June in Gilbert Baker, one of the sort of designers, inventors, if you like, of the rainbow flag. That was something that happened on the 25th of June 1978, was the first use of the rainbow flag. The first Mardi Gras was happened in June, on June the 24th, 1978. It wasn't always in March. And a big thank you to the 78ers who were the people in that first Mardi Gras, which of course was not a glitter-covered parade, it was a riot. There was a biopic based on one of the participants in that a few years ago on TV, which, yes, was a little perhaps slanted towards that person. It was pretty well done overall. And towards the end, where we got to what happened, the content note, mention of violence by police, was pretty brutal, but, it had to be put across. I think that we can't, not so much pinkwash, but sanitize some of the history that we've had. And some people would say, don't talk about these things. The older people fought, so the younger people didn't have to go through that. Well, we did, but we can't ignore our history. And that, I think, to me, that sort of approach does erase stories of earlier times. And they need to be told, not because we want to shock people or upset people. We just need to know. And people have a right to their stories and what they went through. So, very, very important that we do talk about these things. And it seems that the 78ers are going to organise series of events in the next 2 years leading up to the 50th anniversary of Mardi Gras. Some have these events all around so-called Australia, which I think is a really good idea. No question about that. Yes, obviously there'll be a big lead up to the 50th Mardi Gras in Sydney in, February/March of 2028. But certainly, we need to get that history out there, and just a huge well done to them. I mean, I can't really imagine
what that first thing would have been like. I came close many years ago. I mean, I went to Russia, gosh, it seems so long ago now, 2015, and having been in Melbourne where, yes, there was queerphobia and transphobia,

Footnote here, in around 2006, I was on the end of a vicious assault. There's been lots of, verbal abuse and lateral hostility, but when, maybe it was just because I was in somewhere where I didn't know and all that sort of thing. But the thing is, when you see some of the things that went on there, for example, I remember, one night where one of the events was being held at like a co-work space for some artists who were quite happy to have us there, but the building owner wasn't, and they cut off the power to try to stop the event going on, which was pretty disappointing. These are the sort of things that have been happening, and I have to say I've lost my train of thought as to where I was going on that. With what I was talking about there, ADHD meds, why have you not fully kicked in? Anyway, we need to keep striving, I suppose, is what I was trying to say. We have to keep pushing on. And I'll come back and to close the show, for the last segment of the show, and talk about 3CR pushing on for another 50 years and hoping many people will come down to our celebration next Saturday at Collingwood Town Hall. In the meantime, here's some music where we said certainly there would be diversity of genre on this show today. And, well, part of the diversity of genre is we're going to have some sort of country-ish bluegrass music from an Australian band who have covered an international track. And that's nice and mysterious for you, I suppose. Let's have the track from the Haystack Mountain Hermits. Here is their cover of Dire Straits, and I think you will know the song. 3CR, 855 AM. 3CR Digital, 3CR.org.au, 3CR On Demand, Out of the Pan with Sally.

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4: 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First broadcasting noon through one every Sunday afternoon. Thanks for your company. Just very quickly, I will be there. If you recognise this voice or if you think this is a face for radio or something like that, come along and say howdy. It's good to have so many great 3CR peeps there. Just about out of time today on the show. Freedom of Species will be there coming in next. And today their show is typical of 3CR and why... sometimes it might think, oh, wow, we've got all these different shows, but there's crossover, because they're going to cover what diversity of tactics and the radical flank effect in the animal movement and other social movements. Now, I have no idea what the radical flank effect is. I'm sure I could hit the search engine and find out, but I'd rather listen to Freedom of Species because that, I think, is going to be more informative and fun, and we'll see what it's all about there. And certainly, in my opinion, that will has, as I say, great crossover for various movements and how we can GSD, as I like to say, get stuff done. You may fill in your own S word at home. But very quickly, following Freedom of Species, Rotations at 2 wrapping up their series of 3CR-specific live broadcasts that they've had throughout June in the lead-up to our 50th birthday. Well done to Brendan and the gang from looking after Rotations. Madison in with Queering the Air at 3 Salaam Radio Show at 4. A great afternoon of listening. Keep your ears metaphorically glued to something. Don't do that literally. If you're on the autism kaleidoscope, don't. Very quickly, 3CR 50 years seems kind of unbelievable. We're still here without huge amounts of sponsorship or big government funding that might limit what we could say. It's because of the support of many, many individuals over time. It's built a sense of community across so many shows. And people have been here for many, many, many times. I just catching the end of Earth Matters, I didn't know that Juliet Fox of this station was the first presenter of Earth Matters. That's a pretty huge thing to have left behind a show that now goes on national broadcast everywhere. Wowsy doozies. And Juliet Fox still, of course, making huge contributions to the station in lots of ways. So many great shows. I just will take this opportunity, as I do on such an occasion, to thank 3CR for their support of this show in its moving into 22nd years, 22 lots of legs, 11, as the bingo callers would say, of trans issues, 3CR proactively asserting ourselves on transgender diverse issues, as we do. Thanks also for your support of me as a person, 3CR, and lots of people in here through some difficult times in the last few years, which thankfully seem to be in the rearview mirror. And thanks for your support of queer communities over a long period as well. And I've got to get out of here. Make way for Freedom of Species. Take it out today with the Uncanny X-Men and a track called 50 years. Thanks for tuning in to Out of the Pan. I'm Sally Goldner. Stay difficult and stay happy. Catch you next week.

Freedom of Species would like to acknowledge the Wurundjeri people of the Kulin Nation, who are the traditional owners of the land on which we broadcast today. We pay our respect to the elders of all of the lands on which we meet across Australia.

0: Hi, and welcome to Freedom of Species, where the show that brings animal advocacy. Hello, welcome to Freedom of Species. Sorry about that. You heard a little bit of a pre-recorded show. Welcome to the show. I'm Nick, and I'm hosting Freedom of Species today. We're the show that brings animal advocacy to the airwaves of 3CR Community Radio. And you just heard Sally with Out of the Pan. Make sure you check that out, 12 till 1 every Sunday. That was a news roundup covering all different topics. Wide range, even experiences of being in Russia and, attitudes towards, different groups there. Very interesting show. Make sure you check out of the Pan every Sunday, 12 till 1. And Sally finished off with the show, with a song, 50 Years by Uncanny X-Men. So, yeah, I did mention I was hosting today, but it's actually going to be more Lottie hosting today, and she is over the phone. So let's put Lottie, are you with us, Lottie, hopefully?
1: Yes. Can you hear me okay?
0: We can. Yeah, it's all good. So, Lottie is unfortunately feeling unwell, so is joining us over the phone today, but is really going to be running the show mostly today. So do you want to talk a little bit about the topic for today?
1: Yeah, so today we're going to talk about different tactics for animal liberation activism. We're going to dig a bit deeper into some concepts, diversity of tactics, and the radical flank effect that we covered in a previous episode on May 31st. That episode was called Vegan Stereotypes in Defense of the Preachy Vegan. So if you're interested in these topics we talked about today, you might want to go back and listen to that last episode as well. I'm happy to kick off, Nick.
0: Yeah, go ahead. I'm not sure if you're going to start off with what the radical flank effect is. I know Sally mentioned being interested to know what that is all about. Wherever you want to start.
1: Yeah, I'll define those concepts. I think I'll start with diversity of tactics. So this is a social phenomenon that came about in the civil rights movement in the USA in the 1960s. So to kind of demonstrate what this kind of concept means, I'm going to quote Malcolm X. He said this in a speech called The Black Revolution in 1964. So he said, "Our people have made the mistake of confusing the methods with the objectives. As long as we agree on objectives, we should never fall out with each other just because we believe in different methods or tactics or strategy to reach a common goal." And I think, you know, this, coming about in the civil rights movement, I think animal rights movement can kind of learn from that particular movement, other social movements that have happened over the years in terms of how they've gone about kind of fighting for their goals.
0: Absolutely.
1: So the civil rights movement in the USA, they used a diversity of tactics fighting against anti-racism, fighting against racism and against segregation. So some of the tactics that they used included economic boycotts, sit-ins, mass marches, picketing. They strove to get mass arrests to fill the local jails, to kind of overfill them so that they couldn't kind of overwhelm the jails, and they also worked on attracting positive media coverage to generate favourable public opinion. Another, I guess, thread or way we can think about it is that they use an innovation of tactics. So this is a concept where you're tailoring your tactics to the context that you're in, not just using the kind of the same old tried and true tactics over and over again. And a benefit to this is that you're kind of keeping institutions or whoever you're kind of targeting, you're keeping them on their feet so that they're not really able to counter your actions with the same strategies all the time. And then on top of that, you're kind of, an innovation in the tactics you use might be able to generate more ongoing media attention and public interest rather than just kind of, using the same tactics over and over again where the public can kind of lose interest after a while.
0: Mm-hmm.
1: So a more maybe contemporary example of innovation of tactics that this made me think of was school strikes for climate. So I think in 2018 or so, when that began, that made quite a splash in the media and had pretty good momentum for a while. I think that was, quite an innovative way of getting the media and public attention. But yeah, you know, inevitably the media attention over that, as far as I can see, kind of died down after a while. So, you know, something that's innovative in the first place is just necessarily not going to be innovative after a while. And so that kind of calls for, like, constantly thinking about innovative tactics. Wanted to get your thoughts, Nick, if you've kind of got, like, examples you've thought of, or if that kind of fits with your view of things.
0: Yeah, I was reading last night, actually, this is an article I came across before, but it's Wave of Contentions, Relations Among Radical, Moderate and Conservative Movement Organizations. That's by Belinda Robnett, Carol Glasser and Rebecca Trammell. Carol Glasser in particular, I know through Critical Animal Studies work. But that was quite an interesting article, because they were talking about, there's the kind of different ways we can divide social movements, and we'll probably talk about this more when it comes to talking about the radical flank effect. But the way they divided up movements was into radical, moderate and conservative flanks. So it was kind of interesting hearing the civil rights movement was one example they wrote about, and it was quite interesting hearing Martin Luther King, who they put in the moderate flank, and how he was kind of, sort of how the moderate flank can kind of work between the radical and the conservative, but it's kind of hard to walk both those lines. So I guess the radical would be like the, Malcolm X, or like the Black Panther Party would be the radical aspect. And they also mentioned some more conservative organizations. But those sort of, I guess, both tensions, but also examples of those organizations working together, which kind of speaks to that Malcolm X quote you gave, where sometimes movements can have different tactics, but working together, doing those different tactics as they share the same or at least similar goals.
1: When I was kind of reading up on this, it something I came across is that, like, unity in a movement seems to be considered quite important for a successful movement. And I think there's a bit of a tension there sometimes as to whether those different flanks are united in terms of what they're working for, even if they're using different tactics. So I think that can be kind of like a bit of a challenge that comes up sometimes, and that activists should probably be aware of in, like, taking advantage of the diversity of tactics when it's there, but trying to stay united in your goal. And I don't think, I think it's inevitable that sometimes movements aren't going to be optimal in being united, especially if there's, like, a conservative and radical flank trying to work together. Which, to be honest, when I was reading up on this, I saw a lot more written about, like, moderate versus radical flank, but I really didn't see much about conservative flank. So that, like, definitely adds a new dynamic. And probably, like, challenge in terms of keeping everyone united.
0: Yeah, well, I guess that was sort of the critique of that article, that sort of radical versus moderate dichotomy maybe doesn't give the full context of what is going on. So they also cover the animal movement as well. And in that case, they gave the examples of the Animal Liberation Front as the radical, and that's sort of not really an organization, but more tactics where people break the law on behalf of animals. That was the radical. PETA was the moderate. This is the US context. PETA was the moderate, and the Humane Society of the United States was the conservative. And I do think there are, there are similarities between PETA and Humane Society, but there definitely are. I also think there's quite different. So, for example, while PETA, at least previously, actually openly supported the Animal Liberation Front in previous years, they don't anymore. There was examples of Humane Society actually, like, supporting, like, ag gag, like, laws that actually, impose really harsh penalties on people breaking the law on behalf of animals and trespassing to get footage of slaughterhouses and factory farms and those kind of things, and like actively trying to help law enforcement go against people breaking the law and that kind of thing. So that, I guess that's the conservative thing of like not necessarily being radical, but being very anti-radical, I guess, was the sort of the distinction they made between the Humane Society and PETA.
1: Yeah, that's interesting. I think from my knowledge of PETA, like I agree they're much more like quite mainstream. I think that are they pretty radical in their ask? Like they are for veganism, right?
0: Yeah, they are.
1: Yeah, I think you can make a bit of a distinction between moderate versus radical in like your ask. So I don't know much about the Humane Society, but their name kind of suggests that they might be more about like animal welfare, you know, bigger cages for animals and things like that, but not necessarily ending animal, you know, consumption and cruelty and commodification. So that's like, yeah, moderate versus radical in your ask, and then that you can think of it as like being moderate versus radical in like your tactics, so like what you're doing to kind of reach that goal.
0: Yeah, I think that's definitely true, and I think PETA's, you know, sort of central slogan of animals are not ours is definitely an animal rights goal, as opposed to Humane Society is very much, as you say, focused on animal welfare and sort of better treatment for animals rather than sort of challenging their use and exploitation. There definitely have been examples of PETA embracing like welfare reform, for example. They work with KFC to sort of add vegan options, which is kind of consistent with the animal rights goal, but also talk about like, you know, controlled atmosphere killing and sort of work on like different ways of killing chickens as well. But also, Glass's work definitely looks a lot into PETA becoming more moderate in their tactics, both in terms of, again, that there's examples going back a few decades in 1990 of having like a full page ad in support of the Animal Liberation Front. And that is definitely that kind of thing. But also a lot of that in terms of tactically, they often used to support like things like sit-ins and disruptions and those kind of more radical actions, whereas it now might be still focused on veganism, but more about like celebrities being vegan or like consumer-based activism, those kind of things. So not so much their ideology, but more the tactics is what Glasser has argued has kind of become more moderate over the years.
1: Yeah, that's interesting. So I might go ahead and define like the radical flank effect.
0: Go ahead.
1: You can still hear me. I just had a beep.
0: Yep. All good. No issues. Yep.
1: Yeah. So the radical flank effect, this was coined by American sociologist Herbert Haynes in 1984 when he was researching the American civil rights movement. And his research found that moderate factions of the movement, such as those fronted by Martin Luther King Jr., started receiving record high financial contributions following riots from the movement's more militant factions. So when we're talking about radical flank effects, we can think of, to think of it crudely, positive radical flank effects, which is where the radical flanks of social movements might increase support for the more moderate factions. And then on the other hand, there might be negative radical flank effects, whereby the more radical flanks might reduce support for the moderate factions. So to kind of dig into this a bit deeper, I came across a review article looking into radical flank effects. So this article was called Rebels with a Cause, Public Attitudes on Radical Protest Actions, a Review of Empirical Evidence of Radical Flank Effects. This review article was published by Chamberlain and Madsen in 2025, and I'll link to this in the show notes for the podcast version. So what they found in this review article, they looked across many different social movements, including some animal movements evidence, and I'll go into those a bit more, but they had a broader view across different social movements. So, they found that across different social movements, radical factions had radical flank effects, and sometimes this is positive, sometimes this is negative. As you might expect, there isn't just one way that things can go in the world. What they did find was a general pattern is that when a radical flank uses non-violence tactics, this seems to be largely associated with positive radical flank effects. So I think generally, it seems pretty safe that if a more radical flank, as long as they're being non-violent, they're probably going to have more positive than any negative effects on the more radical, on the more moderate flanks kind of goals. In this review article, they kind of found that violent tactics are a bit trickier. They've been associated both with positive and negative effects. I don't think we can really go into kind of the nuance of all of that in this episode. So some examples of some of the studies that they reviewed and kind of synthesized. So I thought it was quite interesting that there were two experimental studies that they reviewed. These were by Simpson and colleagues and Dash and colleagues. So these two studies independently used like an experimental approach with their participants. So what they did was they presented the research participants with a fictitious activist group. So they might have presented like fictitious newspaper articles or mission statements from an organization. And then what they did was they manipulated between different participants in the study whether this first group that they were presented with was to be considered radical or moderate, just based on the tactics that they used. Then they presented each participant with a second activist group, and that was always a moderate group. So, yeah, just to sum up, half the research participants were presented with a moderate group and a moderate group, and then half with a radical group and a moderate group. So what they found was that both studies found that the participants' support for the moderate group was stronger if they had previously been presented with a radical group. So it kind of suggests that if someone's kind of given that contrast of like, well, this is a more radical group that may be a bit too radical for me, and this is a moderate group, I'm going to be more supportive of that moderate group. Whereas if the two groups that they're presented with are moderate, there isn't really that contrast for them to, that strong contrast for them to make. So they're not necessarily going to go for that moderate, that second moderate group as much, even though the second moderate group is identical between the two conditions.
0: Yeah, and I guess I can talk a bit about how that might sort of work in the animal movement in both directions. So, yeah, again, with radical groups, again, not really groups, but radical actions. So, again, people breaking the law on behalf of animals, that could be something like stealing animals because they're considered property, but like rescuing animals, or it could be, you know, graffitiing a place that uses animals, something like that. In some way, sort of breaking the law on behalf of animals, but in a way that is not directly violent, to get back to your other point, like that can make PETA seem more, you know, respectable and moderate because they're talking about, you know, consumer-based advocacy and those kind of things rather than illegal actions. And I guess on the flip side, the negative radical flank effect, for example, can be the way that those actions from the radical flank, actually that sort of negative perception of the radical thing actually extends to the more moderate organization. So, for example, by the late 1990s, PETA was actually labeled a terrorist organization in the mainstream news media, sort of 90s and early 2000s, and even more moderate organizations than PETA. So it was like that idea of that sort of more radical and legal actions from the radical flank actually sort of at least in the media, sort of some media coverage sort of like tarnished the whole movement as well. And that would be perhaps an example of the negative radical flank as well going on. I did want to as well mention, this is nothing to do with radical flank effect, but there's actually an article on queer theory from Gail Rubin. But anyway, there was an interesting quote, which I think relates. So she said, whenever there is polarization, there is an unhappy tendency to think the truth lies somewhere in between. And I think that is sort of a wide, I don't like that tendency, but I also acknowledge that it does exist on a pretty broad scale. The idea that here are these two competing positions, you know, maybe they're somewhat right and there's, you know, a bit of both sides and the truth's got to be somewhere in the middle. And to get back to your example about the sort of the moderate and radical, we can get this kind of thing where it's like, radical animal rights organization, and then you maybe have like, you know, an anti-animal rights position, and then you sort of have, because of that radical thing, you have a group more like a moderate position, maybe in Australian context, like Animals Australia, for example. They become the sort of middle ground, respectable position where it's like, yeah, it's not radical, but it's like, yeah, that sort of pro-animal position becomes the middle ground position which people can gravitate towards.
1: Yeah, exactly. I think that, I think that probably can explain like part of what's going on. And I guess, you know, going back to what you said about the potentially negative radical flank effect example that you gave, I guess what this review article, you know, overall found is that if radical flanks are nonviolent, there might be like kind of instances of potentially like episodes of what seems to be a negative effect, but it does seem that like over time and in general, you're probably going to get larger positive radical flank effects than negative. So I think that does speak to the argument that, you know, radical flanks are kind of needed for the movement and are probably going to be positive on the movement. Again, with the caveat that, like, violence tactics then just add in, like, a bit of uncertainty on that.
0: Maybe we'll go to our first song and then continue after that.
1: Yeah, sounds good. Given that we're kind of drawing on some USA civil rights movement kind of history in this episode, I've picked three songs for this episode that kind of came about in that context. So the first one is Strange Fruit by Billie Holiday. This was a protest poem, speaking out against lynchings of African Americans. This was published in 1937 by Abel Mirapol, and then the song was recorded in 1939 by Billie Holiday.
0: All right, and if you could just hang on the line, Lottie, you'll be on hold during the break, but I will be back with you in a few minutes.
1: Yep.
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Here is a fruit for the crows to pluck, for the rain to gather.

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3: Welcome back to Freedom of Species on 3CR Community Radio. On the show today, we're talking about the radical flank effect and social movements and diversity of tactics in the animal movement, but also other movements, including the civil rights movement in the US historically. Maybe I'll put Lottie back on. Are you with us, Lottie?
4: Yep.
3: Okay, great. So I just want to maybe quickly mention before we get back into the discussion, or do you want to mention the details of the song, Lottie?
4: Oh, yeah, that was Strange Fruit by Billie Holiday.
3: Yep. And you heard the announcement for the 50th birthday for 3CR. So just a reminder of those details. That is Saturday, 4th of July, 11 a.m. till 4 p.m. at Collingwood Town Hall. Free event that'll have stalls, including a Freedom of Species stall. We're actually going to do a in-person animal trivia thing. So you can drop by our stall and say hi. We'll have some 3CR stickers and some other Freedom of Species stuff as well. There'll be music, food, activities, a raffle, posters, photos from across the five decades that 3CR has been on air. So hopefully see you there, and you can find more details about the event on the 3CR website, 3cr.org.au. I'll hand it back to Lottie to kick off the next part of the discussion.
4: Yeah, thanks, Nick. Yeah, so I think, I was just wanting to discuss a bit more, and I think we touched on it. So given that it seems like radical flanks tend to have positive effects on more moderate movements, I guess this can kind of lead us to question, though, well, does the success of a moderate faction actually equal success for the radical flank? So if what we're kind of finding over time is that, like, when there's a radical flank, that tends to lead to success for that moderate movement, should the radical flank kind of consider that actual success? And so for us as vegans and animal rights activists, we can kind of think about, well, does improvements to animal welfare does that actually equal success for our movement? So if chickens are kept in larger cages, does that mean, is that kind of leading us on the path to animal justice, or does that just kind of legitimize the status quo that it's okay to keep chickens in cages, and look, their welfare is better than it used to be, so that's okay, you can keep eating eggs and chickens. I guess, did you kind of have initial thoughts on that, Nick, that we didn't kind of already cover?
3: Yeah, I guess I would have two thoughts on that. And I guess maybe I'll go back to Peter, and I realize my points have been quite US-centric, and that's just because I have read quite a bit of Carol Glass's work and she is based in the US. But maybe I'll give an Australian example. I think the Dominion activists, they've faced a lot of legal issues for trespassing and that kind of thing, and documenting conditions. The sort of legal issues would be an example of maybe a more radical organization in Australia. There was also the disruption in 2019 where they shut down the Swanson Street. That would be an example. And again, Animal Australia may be a more moderate, and maybe even RSPCA would maybe be the conservative flank. If they're even considered the same movement, that's another discussion. But an example, which again is going back to Peter as well. So I mentioned Peter, for example, this was quite a few years ago, but working back to they're working with KFC. And so there was two things they did with KFC, or two primary things. One was changing their method of killing to controlled atmosphere killing, where they're basically like gassed to death was the sort of the change they made, which, yeah, there was also debates about that, whether it was actually an improved method of killing from a welfare perspective. But yeah, that's not my area of expertise, but they also work with KFC to get a vegan option, like a vegan chicken alternative on their menu. And I see one of those as productive and one not so much. So I think, my concern with the discussion about like killing animals better, that kind of thing, it just is sort of meeting society where it's at, but it's not changing the discussion from, you know, how we're killing animals to why we're killing animals, I guess. So I see that as less connected to the goals of the radical animal rights position. But I do see, as much as like more radical organizations are not going to make, you know, having a vegan option at KFC a primary goal, and it's certainly not, you know, I'm not going to celebrate that as, oh, now we've won because KFC has a vegan option or did in the US or whatever it was. But I do see that as at least somewhat consistent in terms of, for example, let's take a, you know, a teenager who wants to kind of like get on with their friends and like, you know, eat out with their friends. Like, I do think having a vegan option at KFC or any fast food place that slaughters a lot of animals is an overall positive thing, as much as I'm not overly excited about it. So I do see that as more consistent. So I see things like, you know, more reformist things of like getting more vegan options as helpful to the radical effect, radical movements who are trying to end these industries that kind of use and slaughter animals for profit altogether. But I see the welfare improvements as, one, there's a question of whether they're improvements, but also I don't see them as consistent. There was a study quite a few years ago which highlighted that when there was like welfare, like TV coverage of animal welfare on TV, like animal consumption decline, and that's often used by those arguing for that as like a positive thing. And others said there were methodological issues with the study, which I haven't looked into, so I can't comment on either way. But I think it depends what specifically what the more moderate wins are in terms of how consistent it will be with making gains that could help the radical aspects.
4: Yeah, I think so too. A concept that's used largely in like prison abolition work is the idea of non-reformist reforms versus reformist reforms. Mm. So that's kind of thinking about like, is this like accepting that changes are going to come incrementally, but thinking about, like, does this incremental change kind of just reinforce the status quo, or does it move us closer to our goal? I agree with you that it seems easier to see that, like, adding a vegan option to a menu is, you know, potentially working closer to that goal of, like, making veganism easier for people and just getting more people thinking about it. Compared to, those more kind of like welfarist changes, especially if those like welfarist changes aren't kind of don't come kind of side by side with the narrative of like, you know, our ultimate goal is ending like animal consumption.
3: Yeah, I think like the prison abolition is a really useful example, because like I could think of, for example, like there's a reform, and there was a lot of discussions around this when, you know, Black Lives Matter was like a huge part of the public conversation for a little while there, where it was like you might, for example, have a reform which is like less spending on police and like punitive approaches that end up with more people in prison, and more money instead directed, like tipping the scales to more money towards social workers or, you know, welfare payments and social security and those kind of things, which actually like stop these problems emerging in the first place. And I would imagine most prison abolitionists, as much as that in itself doesn't end prisons, it's kind of like tipping the scales away from prisons and more towards dealing with harm in the community in more constructive and less punitive ways. And I think
4: this ways that align with your values in the first place.
3: Exactly. And I kind of see the same as like, see the same as, like with animal rights as well. It's like, if we're talking about like, you know, increasing the like the size of the prisoner's cage or something like that, or the size of like, you know, the cage of an animal who's been used for meat or dairy or whatever else, like that is kind of within the framework of kind of how do we use them. But like, I guess to go back to the example of the like, you know, tipping the scales, it's like, I think like tipping the scales towards more like plant-based products over animal products, even if it isn't like everything going vegan, I think is still positive. So if there's, for example, we've spoken about campaigns to make institutions, like let's take universities, for example, to get like more vegan options within universities, for example, but all kinds of institutions, like, and that's often on environmental grounds, but having more like vegan options within universities or other institutions, that makes those who are advocating for veganism, like it makes it more possible for people to choose that more, that sort of, more sort of radical option of eating completely vegan.
4: Another thought I had on this question of like, you know, reforms and whether that means success to radicals, I guess, I think we kind of need to accept to some extent that welfarist factions and like actions are probably going to be inevitable. And so something that I kind of came across reading up on this and in that review by Chamberlain and Madsen was that, you know, if nothing else, animal liberation activists or, you know, the more radical flank could at least try and momentum from those more moderate changes that happen. So, you know, if there's like a, you know, a change where animals need to be kept in larger cages, you know, what's done is done, but animal liberation activists could kind of like seize momentum or like media attention from that to then try and like redirect public, you know, public knowledge and things like that to like, okay, that was, you know, that happened, that's good, but, you know, we could also be thinking about not eating chickens at all and, like, alternatives to eating chickens and eggs and things like that. So I think that might be a, yeah, I guess something to keep in mind when, if we're kind of upset or disillusioned by these, like, more welfarist changes happening, that may be, like, a positive approach we can take to in response to that.
3: Yeah, and I think you made the point about unity in the movement before, and I feel like, I overall support that, but I do feel that concept of unity is misused a bit in the animal movement in terms of interpreted as meaning no critical discussion around tactics, and I've definitely heard that. Like in the US Animal Rights Conference, for example, people reporting back on that and basically saying it's just a show and tell. So here's what our organization did this year, and then the next organization, here's what we did for this year. And there's no actual critical discussion. And sometimes when there is, people sort of dismiss that as infighting. So any critical discussion, could we be doing this? Could we be more effective? How does this fit in? Just anything like that is dismissed as infighting and going against that unity. But I guess from the other side, I would also say that I've also heard people saying like welfare activism. So again, that could be, for example, like, bigger cages for animals or encouraging a company to switch over free range eggs rather than caged eggs. Those kind of things would all be welfare reforms. Like that is a tactic. And the person was saying, well, I disagree with that tactic, but either way, like we are on the same side in terms of we do want the same things and we can have a critical discussion about tactics, but still not necessarily view those people as like the worst in the world. It's just like we can still we can still have our vegan cupcakes together at the conference, but have those critical discussions while acknowledging we're kind of wanting the same thing but having different tactics.
4: Yeah. I think definitely that's true. There needs to be space for the critical discussion. It irritates me when any kind of discussion like that is just kind of shut down as like, well, that's infighting. This makes us look bad to non-vegans or, you know, the public that we can't even have this discussion in the first place. Like, I don't think that's constructive. And I agree with you that I think, maybe to avoid the kind of image of like that you're infighting is kind of acknowledging that like, yeah, we're working for the same goal of animal liberation, or, you know, what's better for animals. We disagree with some of the approaches, but like ultimately we're on the same side.
3: Mm-hmm. We better have another song. Do you want to announce the next song?
4: So the next song is called A Change Is Gonna Come by Sam Cooke. This was also written by Sam Cooke and released in 1964. He wrote this about his own experiences of racism and kind of tied that into the civil rights movement going on at the time.
3: And, yeah, once again, Lottie, if you hang around on the phone and put you on hold, and we'll be back with the final section after this song. 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
2: 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You just heard an announcement about, donating to the Radiothon. Thanks so much to those who have already donated. We're very close to reaching our target. I think we're somewhere around 90%. I'll put Lottie back off of mute because I think Lottie's maybe been posting about this on social media a little bit. But

0: Yeah, you can maybe Lottie can put a link to the Give Now link in the podcast descriptions for those who listen to the podcast version. 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You can also go to 3cr.org.au and you'll find the details there. And again, you can nominate Freedom of Species as a show you want to support, if that is where you want your donation to go. Yeah, anything, I think you've been posting about on social media, Lottie. Anything you want to say about that?
1: Yeah, I'll definitely add the Give Now in the show notes.
0: Yeah.
1: Last I heard, which might have been 1 or 2 weeks ago, but I think we were about $200 under target. I don't know if we've gotten an update since then, but yeah, we're pretty close. So it'd be great if if you enjoy the show, donate, keep this show and 3CR on air, and that'd be really exciting if we reach our goals.
0: Yeah. All right. I'll hand it over to Lottie to kick off the final section, which will be quite a short one.
1: Just in the last minute. So just wanted to say the song we just listened to was The Change Is Gonna Come by Sam Cooke. These songs won't be on the podcast version, but go ahead and listen to those songs. Go and listen, find those songs if you're interested. For the last few minutes, I wanted to talk about a concept that came up when thinking about radical flank effects, positive or negative. Some writers that I was reading kind of were saying this is like a bit of a simplistic way of thinking about it. In reality, different flanks are going to have kind of like a they're going to complement each other over time. It's not easy to say if they have like a wholly positive or negative effect. One way they put it was a good cop, bad cop dynamic, which I think is a bit unfortunate given that we're anti-cops, anti-prisons here. But I think it is a bit of a metaphor that we can kind of understand. So I wanted to just think about like, well, what about when we as, total liberation vegans are the good cops, or maybe the moderates as opposed to the radicals or the bad cops? So, so far we've been talking about thinking of ourselves as the radical or bad cop faction, once fighting for veganism, animal liberation and animal welfare as more of the moderate side. I think there are aspects to some kinds of veganism that get public disapproval, and that maybe we as total liberation vegans need to think about kind of how to grapple with that and how to respond to that. And given what you said, Nick, I think maybe we can think of this as maybe a conservative flank effect, and how to deal with that. So some examples I have are like single issue veganism that might be like sexist, racist, Zionist, things like that. There are definitely some like anti-fat and kind of diet culture types of veganism. These factions are rightly perceived, like get public disapproval and perceived as unethical to some extent. So learning from like the radical flank effect, and especially if like radical flanks have done like violence tactics that get public disapproval, the evidence seems to show that more moderate flanks distancing themselves from those tactics tends to gain more support rather than if a moderate flank kind of supports the violent tactics. So I think that maybe what we can consider from this is that it probably is positive strategically, and probably also just the right thing to do, for us to distance ourselves from unethical sides of veganism. If we see sexism, racism, anti-fatness kind of popping up in veganism, I think it's probably positive to publicly distance ourselves from those kinds of sentiments, and that is potentially gonna lead to our faction of veganism gaining more support than if we were to just side with, or just kind of be uncritical of those more problematic sides of veganism. And yeah, I think this kind of comes back to the kind of infighting versus like unity conundrum. I think we can, you know, we can continue to like, you know, just say, state that our objective is animal liberation, call people in, not just, not kind of, you know, resort to kind of fighting kind of thing, but just, you know, publicly state what we stand for and what we don't. I think it's, you know, potentially it's important to talk about veganism as an ethical framework that's about doing no harm, and kind of draw on how, you know, sexism, racism, anti-fatness, these are counter to vegan ethics. And that's kind of, you know, we're kind of demonstrating a kind of like ethical consistency in our vegan practice and activism. Do you have any thoughts on that, Nick?
0: No, I think that that's right. As you say, philosophically, I think it's right. But as you say, practically, I guess if we're, as more total liberation activists, are trying to create coalitions with, you know, feminist movements and queer movements and anti-racist movements and prison abolition movements and these kind of progressive movements, it's also strategic, like not just philosophically correct or what we agree with, but also practical to challenge that kind of activism as well, in terms of making those coalitions.
1: Yeah, exactly.
0: We better wrap things up. So Rotations is coming up next, so stay tuned for Rotations. Hear some more music from different 3CR presenters, different genres, different themes. Stay tuned for that, and I'll hand over to Lottie to introduce the final song.
1: Yep. So this last song is called Mississippi Goddamn by Nina Simone. Nina Simone wrote and performed this, released it in 1964. She wrote it about the racially motivated murders of Emmett Till and Mr. Evers in Mississippi and the 16th Street Baptist Church bombing in Birmingham, Alabama, which killed 4 black children. So this is another protest song for the civil rights movement in the USA.
0: All right. Well, thanks for putting everything together, Lottie.
1: Yep, no worries.
0: All right.
1: Thank you.
0: Stay tuned for Rotation. See ya.
1: Bye.
2: The name of this tune is Mississippi Goddamn. And I mean every word of it. Alabama's got me so upset.

0: bet you thought I was kid.
1: Rotations. Rotations. Rotations. Rotations. Rotations. Rotations. Rotations. Rotations. Rotations. Rotations. Rotations. Rotations. Rotations. Rotations. Rotations. Rotations. Rotations. Rotations. Rotations.
2: Rotations.
1: Rotations.
2: Rotations. Rotations. Rotations. Rotations.

And yes, welcome to another episode of Rotations on a Sunday from 2 to 3 p.m. 3CR Community Radio. I'm Joe Malinaggi, the 3CR Music Coordinator. And just in case you didn't know, over the month of June and leading up to the 3CR 50th birthday celebration, next Saturday, the 4th of July, yes it is folks, we've been delving into some archival stuff and all the different programmings that have been happening at over the last 50 years of 3CR. And there's been a bit of music archiving as well, delving into them. And today I'm going to bring you four other artists that have played live to air on 3CR. And the earliest one, I think, goes back to 2003, I think, 2002. We've begun the program today with Sunray. Then we're going to have Tarantula, then Stiff Gins and Sister She. But I should just mention I've come all the way from Boonwurrung country, just near Yallaquet Willem. I've used an automobile to get here today to 21 Smith Street, Fitzroy. And it's Kulin Nation, five language groups of the Kulin Nation, of which Boonwurrung is one, and the neighbour Woiwurrung is the other, here in so-called Melbourne. Wurundjeri is the clan group within the Woiwurrung. And always was, always will be, Aboriginal land, folks. And yes, we've only got a couple more days to get a tax-deductible donation into 3CR. Rotations is sort of about two-thirds into our target, so we need a few hundred dollars more. So if you can give, that will be very, very appreciative. We've got a Give Now campaign going on. But you can always go to 3cr.org.au/donate and nominate Rotations at your program. I can't tell you the names of the tunes that Sunray has done. There are three. We're just listening to the opening one. It's just come up with track one, track two, track three, actually, with this recording. Way back on the 14th of December, 2005. Yes. And the tech is Meg. So could it be Meg Butler, our current station manager? You never know. But I'll leave you with the remaining two tracks. Sunray is Ray Howell on the vibraphone, and I imagine that they would have been solo, but there is an ensemble. I haven't heard from Ray for quite a while, but you can always check out online and Ray Howell's story. Enjoy, folks. 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

You've just been listening to three tunes recorded live to air of Sunray, which consists of Ray Howell, recorded live at 3CR on the 14th of December 2005. Folks, we're getting into the 3CR archives in celebration of 50 years of the existence of 3CR Community Radio, and with our big celebration happening next Saturday at Collingwood Town Hall from 11am to 4pm. So coming up next, I should also thank Freedom of Species that preceded this episode of Rotations today. Same time, same channel, 1 till 2pm, 3CR Community Radio. Coming up next is a band, Tarantula, which I was very curious about, and I must admit, I don't know anything about them. I did look up online. Nothing really much existed about them apart from a forum of someone asking whether they knew of this particular band, and that they had picked up a CD and they had lost the CD, and I wanted to know if anybody knew about them. And somebody said, yeah, yeah, I've got it. And they uploaded and they uploaded a little EP. So we've got this live recording of Tarantula, which happened on the 9th of March 2007. And once again, these two pieces are untitled, and I will just play you them in sequence. The first one goes for about 5.5 minutes, something like that, and the second one is a short one. So this is Tarantula, recorded live at 3CR in 2007.

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9: Yes, indeed, folks. And before those important announcements, you heard two tracks by the group Tarantula, recorded live at 3CR, 9th of March, 2007. No information on the names of those pieces, but I liked it very much, and not much information online about who Tarantula was, maybe a 3 to 4 piece, but some people out there did see them perform live, so there you go. If you've got any news, send us a message via Rotation's Instagram page, and I'll be very, very curious to see what you tell me. All right, we're going to up it up a little bit with some great singer-songwriters, and that's Stiff Gins, Kalina Briggs and Nadi Simpson. Been around for many, many, many years. Recently put out a new record and came down and did some gigs Southside down in Melbourne. And they are actually touring again. They will be back down in Victoria in October at Castlemaine, and also down at in St Kilda, possibly down at George Lane on October the 24th. So it says on their website with guest Karen Fields. But here's four tracks that they recorded live on the 7th of February 2005, and we start off with the tune Here Now, Stiff Gins.
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2: That's correct, folks. 50 years. Catch you next Saturday at the Collingwood Town Hall from 11am to 4pm. Share lots of stories and meet people that have been past presenters, volunteers, everything, and the current ones. And we just heard four tracks recorded live at 3CR from the Stiff Gins, Kalina Briggs and Nardi Simpson. Like I said, they're due down to come back this way, so-called Melbourne, in October this year. So that's pretty exciting. Anyway, that was those four tracks were recorded on the 7th of February 2005. And in order, they were Here Now, One Voice, Driving, and The Week. And that were they were recorded by Cara Beltram here in the studios of 3CR Community Radio. And we'll finish off the show with four tracks recorded live for the program Girly Is Good that actually went to air on Sundays at this very, very same time slot, 2 to 3 p.m. It was recorded on the 29th of June. That's bizarre, isn't it, folks? 2003. So, yeah, Sister She, they were seriously good fun. Sheila MC Ayla, Sarah Ward, and Rashida EDA MC, Candy Bowers. And Candy Bowers was actually in 3CR on Friday on

0: on James's show In Your Face about a new production that she is involved in. So that was an amazing coincidence that I was looking up to do content for this episode of Rotations, and I found Sister She and Candy Powers came into 3CR on Friday. So you can check that out on In Your Face at 3cr.org.au, In Your Face, and see what they're talking about. But in the meantime, I'll finish off the show, like I said, with four tracks, and stay tuned for Queer in the Air, and I'll catch you another time on Rotations, and we'll have another 3CR presenter next Sunday doing their thing. But here is the opening track, and what's it called, Sister She? Play that track.
1: Two nasty women.
2: We're on your doorstep. We're at the corner store. We're on your airwaves. We're on your kitchen floor. We're gonna get ya. We're gonna catch ya.
1: Who are these MCs coming at ya? Introducing.

0: R-E-S-P-E-C-T.
1: Sheila Anushida.
0: Three times a lady.
1: They call her Sheila, she's a Sheila. When she's master, see she's illa. MC Illa coming at ya, singing stories you can't match ya. MC Illa is the dealer of the melody you feel her. She's a harmonic killer. MC Illa, she's a Sheila.
0: She's Rashida, MC Eater, she the lady, MC leader. Eaters, raps read like a reader. Education, food to feed ya.
1: Daddy came here from Rhodesia.
0: Roots in Africa, Rashida, write the story, sister leader, be the eye, cause you're the eater.
1: She's the Sheila from the Shire, when she's singing, she's on fire.
0: What's some rhythm or some rhyme, call Rashida anytime. I'm from Sutherland,
1: representing Campbelltown.

0: town. 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West meets South.
1: Our powers combined
0: with melody and mouth.
1: Oh, we left them all behind.
0: Connecting the territories,
1: your heart and mine.
0: Mentally, physically, spiritually,
1: sister philosophy and rhyme.
0: Play that track.
2: Wickety whack check.
0: Play that track.
2: Dickety dack dack.
0: Play that track.
2: Proceed with caution. Prepare yourself for
0: the sister she attacked. She my best friend, like no other. And she's my sister, but not my brother.
2: She's the one who made

0: this is where we dance.
1: Sheila and Rashida.
0: Yeah, it's fading out.
2: Yo.
3: We're sitting on the station waiting for our train under shelter from the cold and the rain.
4: We hum to our own song, innocently sing along.
3: A moment for you and me, finally. Hum, hum, he, hum, he. I feel a bad energy, a block in the chi.
4: Hum, hum, he, hum, he. An abrupt interruption through our melody. I see a shadow, dark and narrow, where the target, it's the arrow. What are we to do? It's too bad to be true. This thing comes into view and as if on cue.
5: What are yous girls doing? What are yous girls doing? What are yous girls doing?
4: He looks at my tits.
5: He looks at my lips.
4: Behind his eyes he fantasizes, is a line he often tries. I won't be his whore. We look away to ignore.
5: We've seen this all before. Do you have a boyfriend? Hey, do you girls have boyfriends? Do you have a boyfriend?
4: It's a common situation, this verbal masturbation. Does it have any relation to this railway station?
5: Gaimea, and we're the only ones here.
4: Why must he harass us, annoy us, disturb us, ignore?
5: We've seen this all before. Hum, hum, he, hum, he.
3: Sing softly along to our own song.
5: Hum, hum, he, hum, he.
4: He listens, doesn't move, he's killing my groove.
3: And mine.
4: Now listen for this line.
5: What are yous girls doing?
1: Do you have a boyfriend?
5: What are yous girls doing?
1: Do you have a boyfriend?
5: Do you have the time?
4: He changes his tact, moves in for attack. Yeah. Leaves us no choice, break the silence on voice.
5: Do you have a big dick?
4: Do you have a big dick?
5: Do you have a big dick?
4: Cause if you had a big dick, I'd do you right now.
3: If you had a big dick, you'd be the bull and me the cow.
4: But it has to be, wow, about 15 inches long.
3: Any smaller, catch a train.
4: Any smaller, try again.
3: You wanna know what we were doing?
4: We were waiting here for you.
3: Oh, we do this every day.
4: Looking for a man to do.
3: This is your lucky day.
4: Let's get to the task.
3: But there's just one thing we've got to

0: a bow.
1: Do you throw it over your shoulder?
0: Like a continental soldier.
1: Do you have a big thing?
0: Does it ding-a-ling-ling?
1: And do you have a big womp?
0: Does it ba-bum-ba-bum-bum? Do you have a dick for a brain?
2: Oh, yeah.
1: Okay, this one's about Rashida's afro. I did ask, what is it like having an afro? And I hadn't seen many afros in my life coming from a white community. And she busted out this rhyme. Tell me all about it. Can we have the track up a bit? That'd be cool.
2: As a little baby girl, I had a little baby curl right in the middle of my forehead. In fact, I had 20. I had curls aplenty. My hairdo was thick and subtorrid. Subtorrid, subtropical, the climate was hot, and by the time I was 6, it grew long. I used to cry all the time because the comb on the knots and the downward gravity felt wrong. When I turned 8, I said, Mum, I need a break. Cut off these plaits and let it flow. I turned up to school the first day of grade 3 with my backpack and my afro.
1: Down in front.
0: I can't see the school teacher.
1: Down in front.
0: Is that some sort of creature?
1: Down in front.
0: Watch out, it wants to eat ya.
1: Down in front.
2: My fro's my number one feature.

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But I had flair, I got through, I had grace, and one day I knew my style would set the pace. But not yet, and I say this with regret. Next is

0: Your hair looks kind of funny.
1: Down in front.
0: Did that cost lots of money?
1: Down in front.
0: It sure don't smell like honey.
1: Down in front.
0: Can we call you Fluffy Bunny?
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3: 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You don't get to tell me when I can stop speaking. 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
12: 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And I'm about to have my wonderful guests. Yes, I have guests today. Introduce themselves, names, pronouns, and general purpose in life, starting, let's have some fun, folks, starting with whoever wants to go first. Ha ha ha ha.
13: 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I'm starting with you.
12: Off you go.
14: The director's told me that I'm starting, so I am C. Freeland. My pronouns are they, them.
12: Yep.
14: And my general purpose in life is to avoid answering as many questions as possible.
12: Oh, excellent. No.
15: It's perfect.
12: Well, I'm not so sure if you're in the right place, C.
14: I don't know. I might be lost.
12: But you've wandered in nonetheless, and so...
14: We're here. We're queer.
12: We'll see how we go, yeah. All right.
15: Well, hi. My name is Alara Cusack. I use she, her pronouns. What is my purpose in life?
12: Yes.
15: I describe myself as an artist of no fixed medium.
12: Fair enough.
15: You know, finding my way in the world.
12: Yeah, why be restricted by medium?
15: Indeed, indeed. But, you know, actressing for this particular film.
12: So, yes, yeah. Yes. And which is slightly giving away the reason for our third guest.
16: My name is Sarah Lamberg. I have been here before. Thanks
12: you have.
16: For having me back.
12: And you've been a guest via way of recorded interviews before, you know?
16: Absolutely. Yes. And my pronouns are not pronouns. I'd rather no pronouns whatsoever
12: no
16: to
12: pronouns.
16: Exist in the world. Mm. But given that they do exist, you can just use any. How about that?
12: Yeah, okay. So people, when I say something like, Sarah has done this, that's me replacing a pronoun with something that might be more acceptable.
16: Perfect. Just say an just elephant or just say a giraffe or just say a car. Whatever. Whatever
12: yeah.
16: comes to your
12: yeah,
16: mind.
12: Yeah.
16: And my purpose in life is not to be a cult leader.
12: Not to be a cult leader.
15: Yeah, it's not a cult. Not
12: yeah,
15: a cult.
12: Yeah, but you're in danger of such things?
16: Well, we would like to tell everyone that camp therapy is definitely not a cult.
12: Ah.
16: So we just mm-hmm. want to make that sure that everyone knows.
12: Yes, yes. So to explain, this is a theme for a film, is it not, that is currently in post.
16: Yes, it is.
12: That's where you sort everything out, isn't it, in post?
16: Yeah, ish. I don't have to because my actors were so great on set.
15: Oh.
14: Yeah, they're lying.
15: No, that's entirely true. I disagree with C. All of the actors were fantastic.
12: Yeah, yeah. So there, C. So there. Stop filming me. People are going to work out how nasty I am, truly. Mm-hmm. Anyway, okay, so now that brings us to the whole purpose of us here today. My purpose is to facilitate a discussion about said film, Camp Therapy. Not out yet, but certainly in post. And there's a whole set of experiences, I think, in terms of particularly, I think, the filming and the acting. that we could be talking about and sort of reflecting on one particular topic, I believe, by the sounds of things, which is, you know, the impact or lack thereof of conversion therapy within the queer world and various perspectives.
16: Yeah, so in a nutshell, camp therapy tells the story of conversion therapy, but for straight people.
12: Ah.
16: Because I think they need it.
15: Yeah.
14: Yeah, maybe a little.
15: And it's, you know, it's not like the conversion therapy that goes the other way or attempts to.
12: Yep.
15: It's really quite kind. I mean, we're going to help them be better, whether they want to or not.
12: Yep.
15: And so, you know, it's a lot more fun than the conversion therapy that exists in this world.
12: Yeah. Yeah, yeah. Oh, well, you know, what can we say? We got to help where we can, you know, even if, you know, I mean, I think the whole point from our stance of conversion therapy is that it's something that's brought upon society by those who aren't necessarily doing what they can to help.
15: Mm.
12: Yeah. Yeah. Yeah. Yeah. Oh, there you go. See, that was a little insight there. A little insight into my views.
16: So in the world of camp therapy, there exists the normality,
12: yes,
16: which is our queer experience.
12: Yes.
16: And then there exists cishet toxicitis.
12: Yes.
16: And that is the condition that we, through camp therapy, try and cure.
12: Yes, okay. No, they're very good. And is there much cruelty involved?
16: It's all very humane.
12: Yes.
16: Yeah, we believe in humane practices at camp therapy.
12: Excellent, yes.
14: I do believe my character did gag a few people, though.
12: Yes, well, you
16: very humanely, though.
14: Very humanely.
12: Humanely did so.
14: We did make sure all the straights had water and sunscreen as well. That was really important.
12: Well, you know, yes. I think that it's, you know, sometimes in clinical work, you know, it's a balance, isn't it?
14: Yeah, absolutely.
12: Yeah, certainly a balance is applied to queer people in many respects.
15: Mm. I mean, the part of the idea is that they do get a bit of a shock, right? It's a very different experience to what they're, you know, supposedly having in their toxic lives.
12: Yes.
15: So there's a bit of that. But I think watching it, a lot of people who are not toxic would think, oh, that actually looks like a really enjoyable thing to have done.
12: Yeah, yeah.
15: But the straights are not so happy about it in the film, generally.
16: We definitely are already getting inquiries about camp therapy, how people can attend.
12: Oh, excellent, excellent. And what is your response to such inquiries?
16: I guess we'll need to make a sequel. Maybe we'll just need to create a whole thing out of this.
12: A whole movement.
14: Did someone say franchise? Trilogy?
15: Or maybe we'll all go get our certificate for in mental health.
12: Yeah, that's a good start.
15: Yeah.
12: Yes. So, you know, what would be, I think, the thesis that the film has directly with regards to conversion therapy? What would be the key message?
14: I think one of the things is, I mean, it's conversion therapy for heterosexuals, but one thing that goes like a theme in the film is that we're not trying to turn anyone gay.
12: No.
14: Like, it's very accepting of you are, it's okay if you're straight.
12: Yeah.
14: Like, you are who you are.
12: Mm-hmm. Yes.
15: You're allowed.
14: Yeah. So I think even in this kind of satirical flipping the script, we are still very inclusive in our way of, I guess, treating people.
15: Yeah.
12: Yeah, yeah, yeah.
15: There's, and, you know, it's funny, but we also are directing the straights often towards the ways in which their toxicity harms them or the people around them.
12: Yes.
15: Which is not really what happens in sort of the awful conversion therapy that exists. It's always about, you know, converting to do what other people expect of you.
12: Yes.
15: And to fit a mold, not to improve your life and the lives of people around you. So it's got that different bent.
12: Yes. Yes.
15: That we really want them to see the ways in which their toxicity is harmful to themselves and especially to the people around them.
12: Yes. Yeah.
15: And in the world of the show, most people are referred to camp therapy rather than they decide to go themselves. Some of them do, but mainly they're referred by friends, family, colleagues, who say, yes, they really need to do this.
12: Yes. But, it sounds like they need to do it, not so they can join the queer monoculture. It's no. actually yeah. to accept the diversity.
15: Yeah.
14: Yes. I mean, if they convert, that's great too. You know, that's some good
15: It's entirely welcome.
16: Yeah. We've definitely had some success, and some of our camp participants have very successfully gone all the way. Yes. I'm happy to report.
12: Well, you know, I'd have to say that sometimes I watch on YouTube, you know, the occasional the occasional MAGA interviewee, and they're just so vehemently against, you know, this disgusting culture, you know, of queer people, and you're looking at them, you're going, I bet I know what would happen if you just spent a couple of weekends at a gay writing retreat.
14: They'd be the first on the dance floor at Pride of Our Footscray or something.
12: Yeah. That's right, you know, and it really is that ye doth protest too much, methinks.
14: Yeah.
15: The fellow who's at the peel at four and insisting that he's straight, you know.
12: Yeah, it's funny, that was me at one point, you know, I, at the age of about 18, 19, I wasn't insisting I was straight, but, you know, I would be hit on occasionally, if I may say so, because I was gorgeous, and I'd actually say, oh, thanks, mate, but I'm not really interested, you know, but I probably was. The end of a very sad story.
14: I think so many of us have had that experience, though.
15: Yeah.
16: Perhaps we need a camp therapy time machine.
15: Yes. Oh, heavens, stable. Put me in that. That's,
12: yeah. Let's make it a hot tub, just like in that other film.
15: Yeah.
14: Yes.
15: I mean, looking back, you've always got those, you know. I always say, well, I went to Pride for 10 years relentlessly before I realised who I was. And, you know, because I was such a good ally.
12: Yeah.
15: You know, I was always always really, you know, in and close to the queer community as a great ally.
12: Well, I didn't even see it that way. It was just like culture. It's like, I'm in Sydney, this is the culture, you know? I mean, and I literally, as a result, I've been able to share with people that I saw The Scary Fairies and The Kylie Show, which were a show done by Miss 3D, you know, of Priscilla fame. You know, did all the choreography and the costumes for Priscilla.
15: Right? Yeah, a film I always loved. I never quite understood why I was so attached to it.
12: Yeah, yeah. And people would say it occasionally. It's like, oh, I didn't realise you're openly queer that far back in your life. It was like, I wasn't. I was just there.
14: Yeah, I think it's about that representation there. Like, for myself, it took me ages to come out as trans because I didn't see any trans people like me.
12: Yeah.
14: I'm trans non-binary.
12: Yeah.
14: My first trans people I met, I was like, oh, well, that's not me, so therefore I am not.
12: Yes.
14: But then also my representation in film and media were things like Noel Fielding and like The Mighty Boosh, right? That was the only genderqueer representation we really had.
12: Yeah, yeah.
14: So,
12: like, I remember Noel Fielding's character at one point, I think there was the Live in Brixton video, and he goes, is it a boy? Is it a girl?
14: I'm the confuser. Really
15: The great confuser. Yeah.
12: Yes, that's it. Yeah, that's the other thing. I'm the great confuser. Yes. Okay, so we're going to have a little break with a little tuny poos. This is G Flip with their latest Bed on Fire. Beds on Fire is the Midnight Oil song.
15: Yes,
12: Bed on Fire by G Flip.
15: Which I imagine you should dance to.
12: Should do.
15: Mm-hmm.
12: And it will start very soon. I think it has started, but it's just a

0: Yes. Help them set the bed on fire.
1: Indeed.
0: That, the bed is, you know, an analogy for society. At least that's what I choose it to mean. Mm. And the fire is the radical queerness that transforms the world.
1: Mm.
0: There we go. That's my own.
1: That's beautiful.
0: Semi-informed analytical of the song. Thank you for listening. We're back on Queer in the Air, 3CR, 855 AM, and in fact, you never actually left. Mm-hmm. 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And at the moment, it is... what is it? What time is it at the moment?
2: Hey there.
0: Oh, yeah.
2: You're listening to Radiothon.
0: Oh, it's Radiothon.
2: Radiothon.
0: Oh, wow.
2: Radiothon. I'm just kidding you.
0: I thought so.
2: I'm not a record.
0: No.
2: I'm a real T-boy.
0: A real T-boy.
2: And you're listening to Radiothon.
0: Yeah.
2: On 3CR 855 AM.
0: I already said that, man.
2: Hot on your radio dial, baby.
0: Yeah.
2: And what? You should donate, man.
0: Oh, yeah.
2: It's wild.
0: Yeah.
2: You can do it online.
3: Wow,
2: you can do
3: easy.
2: It on the phone.
1: On the phone.
2: You can even send a check, man.
0: Check.
2: When's the last time you saw a check?
0: So long, man.
2: You don't have to do it, man.
0: No.
2: Don't stress.
0: No, it's okay.
2: Don't
0: man.
2: Stress
0: do
2: about it.
0: I'm not stressing.
2: Hey, it's just a what? Suggestion, okay?
0: Oh,
2: just
0: okay.
2: a suggestion.
0: Yeah.
2: It's okay.
0: Oh.
2: It's all good.
0: Oh, thanks, man. Yes. Oh, yes. And that lovely sound of bread and that beautiful song, If. Just in case people aren't aware of where it comes from. That was DJ T-Boy just letting us know that it is still Radiothon month and you can still donate 9 to 5, Monday to Friday, on 03-9419-8377. And if we have inspired you to do so, please do mention that when they ask the question, is there a specific show that you would like to donate to? Unless... you already have another show in mind, which is, that's cool, baby. It's all good. It's almost as if I might be the same person as DJ T-Boy. Yeah.
1: The great reveal.
0: The reveal.
3: So controversial.
0: Yes.
1: Yeah. I 100% heard Radio Thong.
0: Right.
1: At the first call, and I was like, oh, that sounds great. What's that?
0: Yeah. And radio.
1: Radio thong.
0: Yeah, pick up the frequency with your radio thong. Mm.
3: Or a tongue.
0: A radio.
3: Radio tongue.
0: No, my God. Okay. Thanks.
3: Did I go too far?
0: Yeah.
3: Surely not.
1: Yeah.
3: Me? Never.
1: Never.
0: Yeah, that's my job. It's my job. So, hello.
1: Hello.
0: Now, what's your name again?
1: I'm Lara, and I play Madame in the film.
0: Excellent. And what do you think led you generally in life to this pursuit?
1: It's quite a specific path for me. I transitioned 2 years ago next month.
0: Yes.
1: And the first event that I came out to, the community event for trans people, was a Trans Women's Society meeting.
0: Ah, congratulations.
1: And there were five of us. It's huge now, but at the start it was small. And Sarah was one of the people there.
0: Lovely.
1: And as is Sewe, invited me to a film festival that was all Sarah's films.
0: Yeah.
1: So I went and saw all of them and we got to know each other and then started talking about this film.
0: Awesome.
1: And that's kind of been a branch out for me into a whole community and a whole an arts community as well. And that was sort of the like pivotal moment.
0: Yeah, great.
1: In it. And
0: so there wasn't a journey as much that led you to this. This was part of the journey.
1: This is part of the journey. This is the journey.
0: Yeah.
1: Yeah.
0: Wonderful. In fact, a critical part of the journey.
1: Yeah.
0: By the sounds of it.
1: Yes.
0: Or maybe pivotal.
1: Pivotal. Yeah.
0: Yes.
1: Certainly in the idea of like putting myself forward in a really public way.
0: Yeah.
1: Like that. And realizing that I could do that and wanted to do it.
0: Yes.
1: Was an important part of that journey. Yeah.
0: And what distinction, if any, do you see between putting yourself out there in public as an actor and a thespian and as a person?
1: They're very intertwined.
0: Yes,
1: for me, like, you know, for like a lot of the dolls, you know, my presentation has always been quite performative. You know, it's a theatre kid, and so, you know, it feels like a natural thing.
0: Yes,
1: I do, like, I'm involved in community outside art stuff.
0: Right,
1: And so, you know, I have that place, but I, you know, I look and act the same, largely the same.
0: Yeah,
1: in places, like, you know, even in the film. Madame's costumes are things that I thrifted or made, like that I would just normally wear, like this, what I'm wearing now.
0: Yeah.
1: You can see that on the radio, can't you?
0: It's making great radio.
1: Oh, it's making great radio. Let me describe in detail the clothing.
0: No. But, you know, but I think the meaning can be taken nonetheless.
1: Yeah. And so, Sarah, in talking about this film, and I'm sure that Sarah's better to ask about this particularly, but talked about wanting to get more trans people involved directly in film and in the arts, and basically taking it upon themselves to make a film that involved that. So, it's a very long answer to a question, but yeah, I felt that when we were out and filming, it was really clear that it was like this piece of community.
0: Yeah,
1: that we were putting as a set, and we did have there are some straight people in the cast.
0: What?
1: I know. It was wonderful.
4: Representation
1: matters, right?
0: Got to be right. Kind. Camp
1: therapy's for everyone.
5: Leave no straight behind.
1: Yeah. And on the first night, you know, everyone's there gathered. We haven't started yet, but we're, you know, after dinner, and I just remember C and I just started talking in the ways that you normally would, you know, if you were with a bunch of trans or queer people, where you're going straight to, you know, trauma swapping or talking about, you know, politics really, like, directly. And it was visible that all the straights are beautiful, wonderful allies.
0: Yeah.
1: But they could see and feel the difference there of being like, this is our space and you're very welcome, but it's our space. So that's, like, the my journey in, like, being involved in the community, this is part of that as well.
0: Yeah, lovely. Oh, I love that. There's an intertwine between, in both answers that you have offered, and thank you for being so generous.
1: Yeah, very well.
0: there's that intertwine between the personal and the cultural. Yeah. Lovely, yeah. Lovely. And now you, again, what is your name?
4: I'm C, and so I was the...
0: And I knew that, of course, because, you know, it's just...
4: Yeah, because you can see me.
0: It's for the...
4: That's a C joke.
0: It's for... The, God's sake. No, but it's for the listeners who see you.
4: Oh, yes, I see.
0: Yes, you'll see. Yes. Thank you.
4: I do see.
1: This really could go on with
4: this. Could go on all day.
0: I can't.
4: And so I was the assistant director in the film, and I also played Sky, so one of the camp counsellors.
0: Ah, so the sky and the sea.
4: Oh, yes, we reflect each other. What does that say about me? I don't know.
0: Yes, probably nothing.
4: Something about mirrors. And what's the other question? What brought me to this?
0: I mean, just generally, let's say if we looked at your life as a continuum, and then it's like, oh, look, at that particular point, I'm in this film.
4: Yeah. Okay.
0: How would you summarise that?
4: Well, I think it was probably going to uni as a mature age student, and I guess my lived experience there.
0: Yeah.
4: I did a lot of work. Well, I did do some film work before then in a past life, but I think really what my journey was things like doing advocacy for LGBTQIA plus rights at universities, at institutions, work with like in diversity, inclusion and belonging, and doing things like making university propaganda. I shouldn't call it that, but it is. because we say that we believe in progressive inclusivity here. And so things like that really took me, I guess, to meeting Sarah. And I just said, look, I'm a kind and bossy person, and I have all this other experience.
0: Like, not sure about the first bit, but anyway.
4: I said kind, not nice.
0: Oh, yes, that's right.
4: They're very different things. Very different.
0: Very different.
4: Yes.
0: Yeah. And so you basically had a chat with Sarah? And...
4: Yeah, yeah. I think I went to one of their film screenings and, yeah, they said they were thinking about doing a film during the Christmas period, knowing that it's a tough time for queer people, and they wanted to make a queer film. And I said, look, I can help in any way you like. I have a bit of extra experience. I have a little bit of production experience.
0: Yeah.
4: Did not expect to be doing both roles, but here we are. I loved it.
0: Cool, cool.
4: Yeah.
0: And what was that like, doing both?
4: Yeah, it was rough. We were doing 18-hour days. Well, I was doing like 18-hour days, being up at 5:30 and then down by, if I was lucky, 11:30.
0: Yeah.
4: And being like AD, you're running around thinking about all the logistics, looking at every single cast and crew member to try and make sure their needs are being met, yelling, where's the straights? We're missing a straight. That was a full-time job, trying to wrangle straights.
1: Trying to wrangle a straight. They do wander.
4: Yeah, they do. They do.
0: You've got to have an electric fence.
4: Yeah, really, we did need that. And then all of a sudden you go, oh, my gosh, I'm in this scene. And I have lines.
0: Whoops.
4: Have I had enough sleep to know my lines? No. I know what everyone else is supposed to be doing.
0: Yeah.
4: Yeah. But it was incredible.
1: Yeah.
4: Yeah.
1: I only got slightly more sleep because C would order me to sleep. Like, took it upon themselves to be looking after everyone on set.
0: Yeah.
4: Yeah.
3: Kind but bossy.
4: Kind but bossy,
1: that's right.
4: Definitely not nice.
0: That's what I've heard. Anyway, do you know, you actually feature in the edition 3 of Trans Creator.
4: Oh, do I? Yes, I haven't even seen that. Amazing.
0: Yeah, yeah. You know, the stuff you wrote about your nail practice and, and how that fits in with culture. Yeah.
4: Yeah, well, I made those nails and I wrote that while I was... I also did part of a Masters of Public Policy, and I was writing a mini thesis called Scroll Share, Strip Our Rights, The Rise of the Anti-Trans Rhetoric in the Digital Era. Mm. How's that for a clickbait title?
0: Yeah, yeah.
4: And the nails I wrote about were really my experience of being like the student, the subject, and having to be the expert, and the tear in between that.
0: Yeah, okay.
4: You know, when so I guess that brought me here as well.
0: Yeah, for sure. All roads lead to
4: not film. A cult. Oh, right, film. Maybe a cult film.
3: It's definitely not a cult.
4: Definitely not.
0: I'd have to say it's starting to sound like one, but anyway, we'll move on.
3: It's not, though.
0: It's not, though.
1: No, no. So, Icon told us it's not a cult, and we always do what Icon says.
4: And I must hit my quota for saying that it's not a cult, and I'm yet to meet my daily quota today.
0: It's not a cult. And speaking of things that aren't a cult, what are we listening to right now?
5: Hey there, you're listening to Clearing the Air, coming to you live and direct on 855 AM, or live streaming, man, that's cool, on 3cr.org.au/streaming, or... You can hear it on demand, man. That's just wild. Or not. It's all cool, man. It's all good.
0: There seems to be some sort of passive aggressiveness to DJ T.
1: Who is this mysterious stranger?
0: Oh. That's the 3CR chicken.
4: Where is it? Is that under the table?
0: That's the 3CR chicken, yeah. Oh, the 3CR chicken is actually originally the 3CR Radiothon chicken.
4: Oh.
0: Yeah. Now it's more broadly. And you'll be able to see the 3CR Radiothon chicken at our community day, which I'll get some info on so that I can share that before the show is over.
3: Yes. I have a question.
0: Yes.
3: When did the chicken egg crack?
0: Oh. when did the chickens? This is a spiritual chicken. There's no egg.
4: Please excuse our director Sarah. They're finished.
1: Well, Sunflower, who's listening in here and is 8, just looked at me and said, "Oh, They're as strange as you are, Mum.
0: Thank you, Dad. Yeah, you're right, Sunflower. The 3CR chicken is strange. Thankfully, my normality is here to balance it out. Yes. So, yes, as he said, DJ T-Boy said, listening to 3CR, querying the air. Now, you, what's your name?
3: My name is Sarah.
0: Again. Excellent. Again. Thank you very much. And, yeah.
3: I feel now, like I'm at school.
0: Now,
3: present.
0: That's right. And now you answer by rote the questions that I previously presented.
3: Oh, but I haven't done my homework. I don't know notes or anything.
0: In the corner.
3: Ooh, how did I end up here?
0: Yeah.
3: Okay. So, I have made a few feature films before.
0: Yes.
3: I've released 4 feature films to date, and then a couple of years had gone by, and I was like, I hadn't directed another feature. I'm starting to feel like my life has got no purpose. What do I do? And I decided that by the end of last year, I had to shoot a film. I made this decision about, I think it was about February. I was like, I need to do it. I need to set myself a time limit. Otherwise, I will no longer feel like a film director.
0: Right, right.
3: And then that time kept creeping closer and closer and closer because I was just having too much fun with all my queer clubs. Yeah. All the social circles that I attend. And
0: yeah, it's plenty of them.
1: So many, darling. I don't know how you manage it.
3: No. That time was really running very, very low. And then I was like, oh, but there's that time in between Christmas and New Year's when all of us queers don't do anything because, you know, we don't all have those beautiful family gatherings that some other people do.
0: Indeed.
3: Let's do something with that time. So I put up just a gentle inquiry online of who of my beautiful people would like to do something fun with me and make a film.
0: Yeah.
3: I opened that. I was very generous. I opened that up to straight people as well.
0: Well, you know.
3: As all my queer buddies.
0: Those poor, poor straights. There's so little out there for them.
3: I know. We really need to.
1: Have to make sure they feel
3: everyone.
1: Included.
0: You know? Where's their pride parade?
3: That's right.
0: Yeah. When's their pride month?
3: Well, at Camp Therapy, we leave no straight behind.
0: So excellent. Excellent.
3: So that everyone knows.
0: So important.
3: Yeah. So out of that, and for me as a film director, like I meet so many actors out there and they're like, oh, I've heard you make films. Oh, I really want to be involved. And I'm like, well, have you seen any of that? Have you seen any of my films? No, but I've heard that they're really good. I'm like, well, that doesn't mean anything to me. You have to actually see my films to know what they're like. Because they're very unusual.
0: Such a diva.
3: I know. But then again, I am queer, so you know.
1: It sounds unreasonable. It's not unreasonable at all to be like, if you want to be in my film, maybe have seen some of my films.
0: Have some idea of what the work you
3: do. Thank you.
4: Particularly with your style, I think it's important and it makes your work a lot easier.
0: How dare I?
3: So then I first reached out to the community that came to see all my films last year at the Winter Warmers Film Festival. And from those screenings, just heaps of people put their hand up and said, I'm also not doing anything in between Christmas and New Year's.
0: Yeah.
3: I also want to make film with you. Mm-hmm. And that's where it started.
0: Yeah.
3: Yeah. That's really cool. It's and the whole experience of making it has made me feel like I can direct again. So thank you.
0: Yes. Yeah. And what makes it so important for you to be a film director? Because it does seem like there's a strong theme, not just that you do it, but I think on at least 3 separate occasions, you either directly said it or strongly implied that you must be one.
3: Maybe it just makes me feel like I have got a purpose in the world.
0: Yeah, okay.
3: Maybe I have always been a storyteller, I guess, from the beginning of my human form.
0: Yes, whatever that is. Yeah. Human-like form.
1: That's how everyone says it.
3: I did do a bit of theatre kid being in my life, but I think I was always like a little bit too introverted for theatre. Whereas film for me is I can do film as an introverted person because there's a lot of sections of it that I can do introverted. It just lends itself to who I am a lot better than stage work, for example.
0: So much behind that lens rather than in front of it.
3: And like you get to combine so many different art forms that you love into film and present them.
0: Yeah, so which ones were they? I mean, writing comes to mind.
3: There's music. Music, there's writing, yes, indeed. There's, and I do like humans, even if I am an introvert. I like humans, so right. You can get to have human around.
1: Some of them
3: humans
1: are okay,
3: around. You can be selective. You can frame out the ones that you don't want.
0: Yes. Mm. Yes.
4: Fix it in post.
1: Fix it in post. It's beautiful.
3: Yeah, I'm not sure. It's a good question. Yeah, I guess I just feel like that's my path in life.
0: Yeah. Mm. Yeah.
1: I will say, watching Sarah direct, you know, you drop into a place when you're there and like embody the kind of calm but stern and clear, like you've got the picture in your mind and making it very clear to everyone else like what you want. And you do have that. Seems like it comes from within you and then you embody it while you're doing it. So I can see that the drive to be a director is a deep one.
4: Sarah has been described as the trans Clint Eastwood.
0: Ah, what, member of the Republican Party?
4: I don't know enough Clint Eastwood
0: facts. Trans member of the Republican Party, yes, Clint Eastwood.
4: Yes, I think they said trans femme Clint Eastwood.
3: No comments.
0: No, I wouldn't. I'd leave that right there. Mm-hmm.
1: That one's for actual therapy to dig through. Yeah.
3: But I think there's a lot in what Elara is saying, like that. I love that focus that I can have in film set. And I love being that calm. And perhaps other times in my life, I'm not always that calm and that focused and that aware of what I'm doing.
0: Yeah.
3: So maybe that's why I need to create these situations.
0: Yeah. And you've said in the past that you don't consider yourself, when you've been a friend of the show in the past, that you don't consider yourself necessarily a queer film maker, but you are a queer filmmaker.
3: Yeah, I just feel like we as humans are so diverse within ourselves that not everything is about being queer.
0: No, of course.
3: First and foremost, you're just yourself, and not every queer filmmaker has to make only queer films or queer art.
0: Or expressly queer films and
3: queer art. Yeah, because like that would be just putting yourself in a very limiting box. Mm. And why would you do that?
0: Yeah, yeah. But on the other hand, perhaps if you are genuinely making queer content, then there is that also that non-queer element, because that's part of queer life. There's distinctively queer elements and not particularly distinctively queer elements in a queer life or in any queer pursuit.
3: Yeah, I mean, you bring your values with you to whatever work you do.
0: Yeah.
3: Particularly if you're a writer-director, when you've already created the script as well and you don't just jump in to direct someone else's text.
0: Yeah
3: obviously your life values are there, and how the queerness would be separate from those values is beyond me. Obviously it comes through every layer of the work, yeah.
0: Yeah.
1: Avoiding being, like, reductive. Right, you're not just the one element that society wants to point to and say, ah.
3: Right, right. You
4: know. Yeah, we're complete people, right?
1: Yeah.
3: We're not stereotypes. We're, what's the opposite of stereo? We're monotypes.
0: God.
1: Creative explosions.
4: Not a cult member.
3: Yes, we're not in a cult, that's for sure. Mm-hmm. That much I know.
0: No, they've mentioned that four times now. It's a bit of concern.
4: I'm getting close to the quota.
0: So we're going to play a little ditty. This is Empty Threats. Empty Threats. Threats are a queer core group that are based in Adelaide. And this is their latest track, Want Someone.

0: back a little.
1: Well, there you go. That's what Queer Core sounds like from Adelaide. That was The Empty Threats with Want Someone. Yes, I remember a few colleagues have actually commented that my queer music preferences are a bit punky. Yes, they are. They're a bit punky. And very, very unpunky. We're about to hear a song now. And it's all going to be, this is a trigger warning, prepare to be disturbed.
0: Yes, well, I'll give it a quick intro because all the best songs need an explanation.
1: Indeed.
0: This is Camp Therapy Jingle. Sort of a cross between an advertising jingle and a campfire song. So you have to imagine the straights perhaps being forced to learn the words until they're good at it. Madame's main talents are in helping straights, not necessarily playing guitar, so be gentle. And Sunflower's going to sing along with me. All right.
2: Off you go.
0: Okay.

0: truly chilling.
1: We Good are Lord. Participating freely.
0: Yes, and government subsidy.
2: We can dream.
1: I have heard they really do want to do this.
3: I have heard there really isn't any government subsidy.
0: Yeah. I love it. They, what is it, 27 times the song says they really want to do this?
2: Yes, yes. Like all good jingles, it does repeat things over and over again.
0: Yeah, reinforce things. Yeah, true or untrue.
2: We might make the Straits sing, "We really want to do this."
0: Yes. All right. So, what time of the year is this?
4: Hey there. It's Radiothon. Radiothon. Radiothon.
2: Radiothon.
4: Radiothon.
0: He tries.
2: So I can hear it.
0: Yeah, I can't unhear it. What can't you unhear?
1: Radiothong.
2: Radiothong,
0: yes. Hey, it's Radiothong. Mm-hmm. Tune into the frequency with Radiothong.
2: Yeah, I mean,
1: yeah, just sell Radiothongs.
2: Lots of people know it's Radiothong, but maybe some people would donate to Radiothong.
0: Yes, indeed. Yeah. Either way, donate by Monday to Friday, calling 03-9419-8377. And again, if you are so inclined to share that it was Queering the Hour that inspired you to do so, then please do answer the question, is there a particular show that you'd like to donate this to, say, Queering the Hour? Unless, of course, it was another show. Because, of course, it will be other shows as well.
1: I don't know any other show.
0: You don't know
2: there any? There are other shows.
0: There are other shows.
1: I only know Queering the Hour.
0: I've got to sleep at some point, yeah. There are other shows. Yeah, so we're now going to start with our little segment, and that segment is What's Going On? Now, what is going on in the world that is Qua?
3: Well, if you want to come and see some films, if you want to see Camp Therapy,
0: yes,
3: you're going to have to wait a few months. Yes. But in the meantime, you can come and see Camp Therapy Trailer,
0: yes,
3: which is also quite queer. Would we say it's quite queer? Is
2: it
3: queer?
2: It's delightful.
0: It's delightful.
1: It's queerly queer.
0: It's queerly
3: queer. Queer. Yeah. So you can come and see it at the Eclipse Cinema this Sunday at 6 p.m. and next Sunday, 6 p.m., where you can also see my other films, the ones that are already completed.
0: Yeah.
3: So yeah. Yeah, Eclipse Cinema in Collingwood, 6 p.m. this Sunday and next Sunday. That's happening.
0: Cool.
2: Is this Sunday today?
1: That is today.
3: That is today.
1: Okay. All day.
3: It's almost as if we were going there right after this.
1: Almost.
2: I know where I am and what I'm doing as soon as C tells me.
0: I'll tell you what else is going on today. Although it does go on every month, so I will flag it still, although it is today this month and it's about to finish, is Polyamorous Plus Discussion, Carlton Edition. And yes, so, you know, at the Kathleen Syme Library and Community Centre. Next one is on the 26th of July, as I say, the 28th of June, that's today. So from 1:30 till 4:30. So that's pretty cool, you know, and basically they host this group. People come together, sharing, discussing their own personal triumphs, challenges, and difficulties with polyamory and non-monogamy more generally. So, yeah, I consider, you know, that part of the queue in queer, I think.
1: Absolutely. Fun little fact about Polyamory Plus Victoria. Is Yours. That who you just said?
0: Oh.
1: Yeah, I think they, on this coming Thursday at Littlefoot Bar, are doing a karaoke night. I know that because I'm very close with the host.
0: Lovely.
1: The host is me.
0: Yes. It's very close with the host, and you're the hostess the most.
3: Mm-hmm. Did you mention your karaoke?
1: Oh, and then the following day. And then on Thursday, also at Littlefoot Bar, I'll be hosting with my best Judy Blair, C. Blair's karaoke at Littlefoot Bar as well.
0: C and Blair's?
1: C. Blair's. Come see Blair's karaoke.
0: Ah, karaoke.
2: It's really very fun.
1: Yeah, it's a lot of fun. It's an integrated space.
0: At Littlefoot Bar.
1: At Littlefoot Bar, yes.
0: Bar, bar, bar.
1: From about 7 p.m., I think.
0: Which is in Footscray.
1: In Footscray.

0: Cool. Bad Girls Club Night. Mwah. Saturday the 27th of June. Which I can't read that. That was yesterday.
1: That is... I'm sure that's in the past. Don't do that.
0: Sorry, bad girls. Can't do it. Too late. Thorn Harbour Country, they're having on the 2nd of July. Phew, that's not too late. They're having their morning inclusive social cuppa and community barbecue. This thing's getting bigger. Soon it will also be with a finger buffet and, you know, an indoor-outdoor plants. Thorn Harbour Country, monthly inclusive social cuppa and community barbecue, 2nd of July 2026 at 58 Mundy Street, Bendigo, also known as the Thorn Harbour Country Office. What times? Time is from 10 a.m. till 2 p.m. I went there a while back, really great, you know, nice people. Plenty of cakes and bickies, but apparently now a barbecue. I can't vouch for the barbecue. They didn't have that when I was there.
2: You had me at barbecue.
0: Yeah.
3: There's a really cool book club.
0: Yes.
3: Trans Ecological Book Club.
0: Ecological.
3: Yeah. So that's on Mondays once a month. So it's coming up this Monday.
0: Yes.
3: And it's at the library portal in Northcote.
0: Oh, Northcote, yep. Yes.
3: I think it's 6:30, but you've got to check the time somewhere on the interwebs.
0: Yeah, on the interwebs, but the name again, just for the interweb searches.
3: It's called Trans Ecological Book Club.
0: Yeah.
3: Yeah, it's pretty cool. I've been a couple of times. I'll probably be going again.
1: That is pretty cool.
3: Yeah. And then on Tuesday, Filmonic is doing a short film night at the Eclipse Cinema. So that starts at 6 p.m. That's a pretty cool event. And I think I will be showing our trailer again.
4: Yes.
0: Yes. Awesome.
3: And what? Trans Women's Society.
1: Trans Women's Society, yes.
0: Yes.
1: Our next meeting, we meet Fridays once a month at the Fox up in Fitzroy.
0: Oh.
1: Yeah, and it's a lot of fun. That's the one I mentioned earlier was the first.
0: Did
1: the
0: that
1: first one
0: used
1: to
0: have Palmer? Like the place and you know, Palmer was one of the big features of the hotel.
1: I've heard their eggplant Palmer.
0: Oh, yeah, okay. Yeah.
1: So
0: it's a bit of a dinner, right?
1: It's a dinner, yeah. People often eat, they don't always. But 7 o'clock on a Friday, and you can find the Melbourne Collective Facebook group as well.
0: Yeah, wonderful.
1: It's pretty big now. And it's a lot of fun.
0: Doesn't the Melbourne Collective also meet online?
1: Yes. So Trans Women's Society is a hybrid. So we've got local collectives that meet in the capital cities. We started in Melbourne.
0: Yeah.
1: And there's a safe space online.
0: Yes.
1: And we believe it is now the largest safe space for trans women in the world.
0: And I think
1: over 10,000 members.
0: And it's funny you say in the world because I believe I was part of that on occasions about 2 years ago. There were Americans joining in simply because it was one of the few safe spaces they knew of to congregate and talk with fellow gender queers.
1: Yeah, there are quite a few Americans.
0: Yeah, must be the same one. Yeah.
1: Yeah.
0: Yeah. So people like Alexis from memory. Anyway, these may not be names. Yeah. And as a result, I'm sort of Facebook friends with these people, you know, as a result, although I haven't shown up. So it's a great way to just get to loosely know.
1: Yeah.
0: You know, fellow queers.
1: I'd love to find ways that we could support our sisters and other trans people in the US.
0: Yeah. Yeah. Well, yeah. I mean, there's a lot of issues. I mean, Queer in the Air listeners will know that we've on occasions had Vadim, who was a Russian emigre, who when we last spoke on and broadcast a discussion with them, they were in Kazakhstan. And because Kazakhstan is part of the Commonwealth of Independent States, it's not necessarily, in other words, part of the Russian
1: sphere of influence,
0: still wasn't very safe. So I can happily report, as a matter of fact, that Vadim, for those interested, is now in Belgium, and which is a much safer option, and even may have now some prospects of work.
1: Awesome.
0: Yeah, which is very important. Yeah. So, but I know what you mean. I mean, you don't have to look far, do you, to see people who need help at the moment because of the shift in sociopolitics.
1: And we're all doing our bit as part of the transgender insurgency to make sure that the same doesn't happen in Australia and to protect ourselves and each other and community.
0: Here I was thinking I was the most boring, you know, old lady in the world.
1: I know.
0: And then some red-haired little so-and-so gets up on a national platform and makes me realise I'm part of this subversive culture.
1: Yeah. Like,
0: how cool.
1: And transgender insurgency is a great description of what the film is.
2: I want to start a band. Called that.
0: Yes. I think you better hurry up because I think there are a number of people with the same idea.
1: Okay. It's just like, what are you doing this week? Let's do it.
2: I guess I'm starting a band.
1: Yes.
0: Here I was thinking I'm really boring and daggy.
2: Yeah.
0: Mm-hmm. And the whole time I'm hot.
2: Yeah, this hot insurgent. Yeah. I had to look it up as well, what the definition was.
0: Just to be careful. Yeah, I mean, we careful. All kind of sort of know, but, if we're going to be that, if we're actually going to
2: I went on the Wikipedia for the guidelines, really.
0: Yeah. Steps. Exactly. Yeah. There's a process.
2: Yeah.
0: Because if she wants an insurgency, I'll bloody give it to her.
2: Oh, it's the gift that keeps on giving, isn't it?
1: Yeah. Right.
3: I've got a couple of more events that I can mention, and then we need to talk about camp therapy.
0: Hold on. We've got 4 minutes.
3: Okay.
0: You can mention the fundraiser and then we shall go.
3: Yes, let's do that then. Screw the other events.
1: Yeah. Yeah.
3: Well, there are two ways that you can support Camp Therapy because we need funding to send this film to the rest of the world because we think we're doing something really cool here in Australia that the rest of the world necessarily can't do as freely as we can do here. Mm. We can make a film that's about a conversion therapy for heterosexuals, and which is funny, and it's been made all by trans cast and trans crew and a few allies.
0: Yes.
3: And so if you want to support us, you can either come to our fundraiser, which C will tell you about in a minute, or right now, just now that you're listening to this, you can jump online and you can take part in our fundraising campaign on the Australian Cultural Funding. Mm. So, I guess the easiest way is to go to Camp Therapy Movie on Instagram and just follow our links. Mm-hmm.
1: If you Google Camp Therapy Australian Cultural Funding, you also find your way to the page.
0: Yeah, lovely. C, fundraiser.
2: Yes. So on the 23rd of August, we are very early planning Camp Therapy Variety Show fundraiser event. It's going to be also, again, I'm naming this a few times, at Littlefoot Bar. Mm. We're going to have a variety of different performers. I believe hopefully some stalls as well.
1: Transgender insurgency will be playing.
2: Just a lot of insurgency.
0: Lovely. Yes.
2: Yeah. So that's going to be from about 3 or 4 till 7. And if we can get a DJ till 11.
0: Okay.
2: And if people are queer or I guess an ally too and would like to get involved in performing, please message us at Camp Therapy Movie on Instagram.
1: Yeah. Help us take the film to a big audience, an international audience. It's ripe for being seen and being appreciated really widely. So if the community here, who are the only ones really hearing about it a lot right now, can help us out, if you can, it would be much appreciated.
0: Lovely. All right, so you've been listening to Queering the Air on 3CR 855 AM on your radio dial, digital audio band, and also online via 3cr.org.au/streaming. 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As you know, a big fave of mine, and we will close out with an explanation as to what we ended with, which was meow, meow, meow, meow, meow, meow, meow, meow, meow, meow, meow, meow, meow, meow, meow, meow, meow, meow. Yes. See you next week.
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0: Salam Radio Show acknowledges that the land from which we're broadcasting is the land of the Wurundjeri people of the Kulin Nation. The colonial project is ongoing and continues to disenfranchise First Nation people. I recognize that sovereignty has never been ceded and like to pay my respect to elders past, present, and emerging. Always was, always will be Aboriginal land.
1: Salam Radio.
0: Hello, hello. It's Salam Radio. You're tuned in here on 3CR Radical Radio. I hope you're taking care as you tune in. This is a show that unearths and highlights the sounds and stories from the Swana region, its diasporas and beyond. And if you haven't figured it out already, I'm your host, Rakaya. Excited to be back for my monthly slot here on 3CR and with Salam Radio. I hope you're outside somewhere in this very, very pleasant weather, wherever, whatever you're up to. On the show today, lots of new music I'm excited to share with you. I'll be playing you a range of new releases by Cairo-based Onzi, as well as local rapper talent Miko Mal, as well as some new music from our favourite ever DJ Plead from his new album Be Born Again. Might play more than just a track off that one. As well as some featured tracks from a compilation curated by Beirut-based Hi-Hats Records. And this is a very special project that came together in the last month to help raise funds for Lebanese displaced families in the wake of the Israeli attacks on Lebanon that still continue despite a ceasefire. And later on the show, if we've got time, I'll play you some music from Nadal Shazli, as well as sounds from Rosma and New and so many more. But just to kick off, we'll play Bad Behavior by Yada, and we'll be back in a moment.

for listening to Getting Me. That there was new track by Mick O'Mal. A lot of you might recognize him more by his previous name, Babyface Mal. And just before I played you his new track, came out a couple months ago, we heard their Yardub, which was a release by him back in 2022. Hands down, maybe one of my favorite hip-hop tracks to come out of this country. Mick O'Mal is of course based in Nam, but is an half Egyptian, half Turkish artist, and yeah, weaves a lot of Arabic and Turkish lyrics in his music. But independent of that, just a huge talent, and I'm really excited to see more music from him this year, inshallah. And at the top of that bracket, we heard the track Fil Ahdan Tarikh, In the Arms of History, by Logical Dawood, who is an artist out of Syria. 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And you can, of course, stream us live on 3cr.org.au. You're here with Rakaya. I'm one of the hosts of Salam, and I'm just taking you through 2 hours of a lot of new music that's come out. From the list in front of me, I'm looking at a lot of hip-hop, trap, a lot of artists out of Egypt. I feel like they're just so much good music coming out of there. And speaking of new music out of Egypt, I'm going to play you one fresh off the press by Onsi, Cairo-based trap artist. This one is called Baba Fenn.

0: You're tuned in to Salam Radio on 3CR, and the music is still going, but I just thought I'd dip in really quickly and back announce some of that music that I just played back there. Then you just heard then Min Ghair Wahda by Pan Stars. They're like an alt electro psychedelic band, Cairo based. That was off their album Rabbi Rabbi Rabbi, released in 2021. And I played another track by them as well just before then called Khali Balak Hatmut, which is the first track on that EP, which translates to Take Care, You're Gonna Die. And yeah, true. Love their sound. They haven't released music since then, but I would absolutely encourage you to listen to their music. And just at the top of that bracket, I played a new release by Onsi, who's a music producer out of Cairo, Egypt. And this is the first track he's released off his upcoming album. The track is called Baba Fen, and the album will also be called Baba Fen. And that was a track that he that features Bieg and Farah and Sakt, and I know that that track was compiled together just like online while Farah was in Ramallah, I believe, Palestine. So I'm really excited for what we're going to hear off this new record. I'm seeing that it sounds a lot more pared back than his older stuff, which is cool. Very trappy. And yeah, I'm enjoying the auto-tuned vocals. I know he can sing, but I kind of like how glitchy it's sounding. So stay tuned for that. You can pre-order the album, of course, and it's coming out next month on the 29th of May. So please keep an eye out for that one. I'm going to throw it to some community announcements, and we'll be back with some more music. 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

0: You're listening to Salam Radio here on 3CR. That's Exploit by 3Faz, none other than 3Faz, who was in Australia last month and played a bunch of shows. And we were very lucky to have him come into the studio and have a chat with myself and Marushti. And if you're keen to listen back to that, we have that up online. It was a really fun show, and it was pretty fun getting to meet Ismail, otherwise as we know 3Faz, and that there was Exploit off his record 3Faz. It's a 2020 release, and yeah, I love the sound of the drums on this track in particular. Live drums and percussion were sampled from another artist, Dare El Sabah. It's a great record that absolutely everyone should go and check out. And just before then, we played a track by Nadal Shazli. It's called Dafa Robai, and it's from her latest album, Laini Tani, Find Me Again. We're almost halfway through the show, so if you're tuned in, I'm Rukaya, and I'm just taking you through 2 hours of music that I feel like is giving me a lot of energy at the moment. I've noticed a lot of this, a lot of the sounds are from Egypt on today's show, not on purpose, but I'm not mad about it. And a lot of new releases that I've played for you so far from Onsi and Miko Mal, and I'll be playing some more new releases later in the show, mainly by DJ Plead, who just released an EP. What I'll do is take you to a track called Hoot Whale by Rozma. I hope you like it. Keep it tuned. Oh, or keep it locked. Tune in. Tuning in. I don't know. You know what I mean. This is Hoot by Rozama.
1: Feel. Hoot. Feel. Feel. Feel.

0: And that's a track by Azuni and Deccan. I play a lot of Deccan on the show, but yeah, this is a track that I love by Azuni, who is an Egyptian rapper, producer, also based out of Cairo. God, there's so much good music out of there. And I wish I could be there, but you know who will be there very soon? My co-host, Christabel, who has been messaging me throughout the show. So shout out to Christabel, my absolute favorite hottie, whose taste I really respect. So it's a big deal when you're shooting me messages asking about the tracks that I'm playing. And yeah, the trio of songs that I just played back there, I'll start at the top. That was the first one was Hout Whale by Rozma, followed by a really, really fucking fun one by Hashim called Albi, My Heart. I was texting Christabel saying that, like, I just want a silly drunk dance to that track. It's so wavy and, like, it feels like you're playing, like, a prank on the dance floor, but you're, like, you feel hot doing it. So, yeah, anyone listening, please play it if you see me out. That would make me very happy and that would make my night. And then, yeah, Sitte by Azuni, who, yeah, is a rapper that I really admire. I think a lot of you are probably familiar with his music community organizing as well. He's label, Moshtek. So yeah, lots of amazing music from him. And, yeah, it's so fun being on air and geeking out on tracks and music and why we select the music that we do for our shows. For example, the track Hout, which translates to whale, as I mentioned, I thought about picking that because of a conversation that came up last night at a gig that I was at with Christabel. The gig was at Eastman. It was so sick. I'll talk about it later in the show, but one of the sets concluded with this, like, amphibian orchestra. Look, if I had to explain exactly what happened, we wouldn't be listening to music all show, and buy me a drink, I'll tell you more. But it was very fucking cool, and it was a synthesizer show. So, yeah, let your imagination go there. But it led us to talking about amphibians and frogs and the fact that I think about frogs often, just because I do. They're very cool. And we all started talking about animals that are always on our minds. And yeah, whales were, yeah, I was thinking about whales a lot today. So therefore that track, Hout. We're going to cut to some community messages now, and we'll be back to play some more tracks. You're listening to Salam Radio here on 3CR. I'll be back in a minute.
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That there you just heard was Shaitan by Thum. And Thum is obviously sick, but a bit about her. Zainab Marwan is her name. And she's a Berlin-based Lebanese producer, an artist originally from Beirut. She blends a lot of industrial electronics and experimental noise music with some very like poetic Arabic lyrics, very DIY sounding, and that's off her record Pork and Shaitan, if you're curious, means devil. And we can't talk about Beirut and Lebanon without acknowledging the horrors that the country has been engulfed in, not even in the last few months, but since the war started a little over a year ago. And I just wanted to send my love and my thoughts out to Arab kin, and Lebanese kin, especially family and friends in Beirut, in the south of Beirut, all over Lebanon. Sorry, the south of Lebanon, the Junub. There is a supposed ceasefire at the moment, but I can tell you now that the country is experiencing unimaginable grief and the horrors of the Israeli invasion and attacks have really rippled through our communities. And I just wanted to acknowledge that there's a lot of grief and pain being felt in our community. So big love to our family and friends, and to anyone listening who's being impacted by the violence. We're thinking of you, and we love you, and we're holding you. And I found listening to a lot of artists out of Lebanon and music like Thum's music to be quite cathartic. And I mentioned earlier that, you know, a lot of the music today is music that I've found is giving me a lot of energy, which I feel like I've been really needing in this time, and maybe many of you can relate. We're just over halfway through the show. I'm Rakaya, one of the hosts here at Salam Radio, which is the show you're listening to right now here on 3CR 855 on your dial. I'm going to cut to another track now. And this one is also a track I mentioned a compilation earlier in the show that was curated by Beirut-based record label Hi-Hats. Check them out, they're incredible. But they compiled this, I believe, 32, 37 track project to help raise funds for Lebanese displaced families, to support them as much as possible. Very hard to do in these times, but a lot of artists have come together to give their tracks to this, so I would encourage you to check them out, go on their Bandcamp, purchase it, please. All proceeds are going to efforts on the ground in Beirut, especially to feed families. That's the priority right now. I'm going to go to a track by Azuni, on this compilation. This one is called Konnichiwa Alaikum.

0: Nab knows the
1: All right, sounds like there's some dead air there. Hopefully some music comes through.

That was a cover by Mariolka of Yasmin Hamdan's Les Ailes. It's a favourite of mine and a really gorgeous cover that's being featured on a project by Beirut-based record label Hi-Hats. It's a compilation curated by them to help raise funds for Lebanese displaced families in light of the Israeli massacres unfolding or have been unfolding in Lebanon. Every dollar from sales of that compilation go to or will be or are contributing to a food community food project called Quarantina Kitchen by Imam Muhammad and other grassroots initiatives. So really important that we support them and purchase this compilation. Just before that, I also played a few other tracks featured there, including a track which was, a Dean B kind of like take on a classic by Fairuz, Bint Shalabiya, by, and that one by Omar Satir. And just before that, I played you a track also from this project. I can't remember, sorry. How could I forget? Konnichiwa Wagon Aleikum by Azuni, who contributed that one too. It's a really fun track, and I'll probably play that on the airwaves again, I'm sure. If you're just tuning in, you're listening to Salam Radio here on 3CR. I'm your host, Rakaya. Just taking you through 2 hours of music where we feature and platform emerging music from the Swana region. And today I'm playing you a lot of music that I'm feeling is giving me a lot of energy because I need it. And it's working, and I've played you a lot of music out of Egypt today and also featuring a lot of tracks from this compilation by Hi-Hats. So we're going to keep going with that and I'll play you some more off this project. We're going to go to Mayday, Lebanon.

You're tuning in to Salam Radio here on 3CR. I'm Rakhire, and what you're listening to now is an unreleased track. We'll release now on this hi-hats compilation by Fouad Darwish. It's called Unwanted Reality. And we just heard a bunch of tracks off this Lebanon fundraiser album that Hi-Hats community have released in the past month to help raise funds for families in Lebanon experiencing homelessness, hunger, and while fleeing from Israeli aggression and violence. And it's an incredible project, about 37 tracks on there. And at the top of the bracket, we played one of my favorite songs there, Lebanon by Mayday. Very, very hot track. It'll make me very happy to hear that in the club or anywhere really. And following that, we played a track by Sheb GBT, Dalona Flip. And then a fun one called Leave Me Alone by Jung and A Line. We're almost through till the end. We've almost reached the end of the show. So if you've been listening, thank you. I hope you've been enjoying this afternoon's selections. It's been a joy to share some of this music with you that has been, really moving me forward. I've really needed that. And we've gotten through quite a lot. It's been a really fun show. I've played some new releases by Miko Mel, along with some new music from Onzi, and I'm really excited for his EP to be released next month. We'll definitely be rinsing tracks from there. I haven't heard much of it other than the one track he's released, but it'll be really good. I'm going to take you to, speaking of new releases, a new release by DJ Plead,

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You're listening to Madina Minbaid by Maysa Jalad, who is a Lebanese sound artist, a musician. We're nearing the end of the show, but I can't leave without talking about a gig I went to last night. It was pretty fun. I went with my co-host Christabel, and it was a gig that situated the creative practices of three NAM-based synthesists, so New, Assembly, and also Prudence Riesley. And as usual, New blows me away every time I see them do their thing live. And if you don't know who New is, they're an Ethiopian Australian sound artist, vocalist, and live coder. And their work blends non-Western musical traditions and improvisation and Afrofuturism, and among so many things. To watch them perform is always a pleasure. They're really funny and they have just such an amazing voice. And the show last night was pretty cool. Assembly also did this really fun thing where he asked the audience to switch off their phones and connect to the Wi-Fi, and he pretty much was able to create this sort of orchestra using all of our digital devices. So sounds were coming out of various devices, and what I said it earlier in the show, it sounded like an amphibian orchestra. That's the only way I can describe it, and it really moved me and was really fun to be a part of. I particularly enjoyed New's performance. I feel like every time I see them up doing their thing, I'm always I come away with just something new, and I'm always inspired. And she actually said something before she did her thing that I really loved. She was sharing some new music that she's been working on, and she opened by saying she was feeling a bit nervous about sharing some of the music, but also excited. And she said something like, it's better to share sooner and iterate often. And that really stayed with me, especially because I think we're all pushed to be very perfectionistic and self-conscious, and about work that we want to share and the timing of it. And I think we agonize a lot. I know I do. To hear it like that, put simply, inspired me to want to share a lot more of my work and to be very open to the many ways I can, the many iterations of that work. And therein is where the gooey, inspiring ideas flow. And what's the point if you can't share it and be courageous? So I just wanted to thank New for that wisdom and for a very gorgeous performance. Also, shout out to you sampling music, Soul Child, Love. Beautiful. I noticed and I loved it. So without further ado, I think I'm gonna say goodbye, wrap today's episode. Thank everyone for listening in, for tuning in. And if you do want to listen back to the show, please, you can listen back by going to 3cr.org.au or just Googling Salam Radio. I'm gonna leave you with a new track by New. It's called A Being Of Course, and this is a piece of work she developed for a visual project that she worked on with Kalu Oji, filmmaker, exploring the non-finite or intangible experience of grief.

0: Melbourne Documentary Film Festival returns to Cinema Nova from July 7 with Documentaries Reimagined. Warm up the cold winter days with an eclectic program of local and international documentaries from independent and emerging talents. Proudly ranked among Film Freeway's top 100 festivals worldwide for 11 consecutive years, Melbourne Documentary Film Festival delivers stories that stay with you long after the credits roll. 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

Hi, my name is Annalie Koenig, and welcome to Imitating a Nightingale, a program exploring experimental music from Nam and beyond. First, I want to respectfully acknowledge the traditional owners and custodians of the lands and waters on which we live and work, pay our respects to their elders past and present, and recognise that sovereignty has never been ceded. So, on the show today, I'm just going to play a bunch of different things that I've been listening to lately. And yeah, it's just me on the show, playing some tracks to start off with. Here's Jessica Ekerman.

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Hi, you're listening to Imitating a Nightingale on 3CR. My name is Anna Lee. And just before the break, you heard a track by Brigitte Fontaine and Oreski. Oreski sadly died a few weeks ago. And they had a very, very long performative and lifetime together. And that track was Diablo. Before that, a new release from Marlena Radici from around the Canberra area with Come Out to Play. Before that was Fatboy Sharif and Roper Williams with Goth Girl on the Enterprise. And first up was an excerpt from Jessica Eckermann with an excerpt of Manifolds. So next up I'm going to play a track by Mara from Sydney, Gadigaland and Eora. This features Benjamin Woods, and this track is Air Lake.

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0: we're celebrating 50 years of 3CR on Saturday the 4th of July at Collingwood Town Hall. 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
2: Hi, you're listening to Imitating a Nightingale on 3CR. My name is Anna Lee and just had a long bracket of music. I'm just going to let you know what we were listening to just before the break. Last thing we heard was Francois Bayle with Maman Désol. Before that was Vegetable Machine Animal, also known as Mr. Sterile Assembly, from New Zealand. He was recently here in and that was a track called Diet of Knives. Before that, also from New Zealand, Richard Young's with Same Message, Broken Passage. Before that was Howard Stelzer with Teal. Before that was a recent release on Bergen Triangle Tapes, and that was DMP with Resin. Before that, a track by Ilios, I think it was one of his first things back in the early 90s, and that was called Vaticano. Before that was Bono e Burattini with Ora Sono Un Lago. And first up was Mara Schwertweger featuring Benjamin Woods with Air Leak, and that's also just been released. So I'm going to play, for the rest of the show, just play an excerpt from a long track from IDM Theftable. IDM Theftable's version of Black Sabbath FX. I hope you've enjoyed the show. Thanks for listening. And coming up next is Let the Bands Play. So until next week, here's IDM Theftable with FX. Bye.

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Hello band fans, I'm Murray McInerney and it's good to be with you again, and I hope you're all well. This is Let the Bands Play, Australia's top band parade, which is brought to you from the studios of 3CR in Melbourne. It's broadcast throughout the nation via the internet, distributed by the Community Radio Network, and also heard on digital radio in Melbourne. Here's a tune that appeared in Jacques Offenbach's 1859 opera, Genevieve de Brabant, The Bold Gendarmes. We'll hear it played by the Scottish CWS Band.

The Bol Gendarmes, played by the Scottish CWS band. A most amusing song when sung in duet by the Australians Malcolm McKechnie and Harold Williams. The Hanwell Band is one of the oldest brass bands in London. Conducted by Eric Brabington, the band plays the Washington Post March, which was composed by John Philip Sousa.

Isn't that wonderful music? The Washington Post March, played by the Hanwell Band. In 1888, the new owners of the Washington Post newspaper requested that Sousa, the leader of the United States Marine Band, compose a march for the newspaper's essay contest awards ceremony in conjunction with a campaign to promote the newspaper under its new ownership. The next tune is very well known, particularly by opera lovers, as it comes from Peter Tchaikovsky's great opera, Eugene Onegin. The Black Dyke Mills Band, conducted by Roy Newsome, plays the waltz from Act 2.

The beautiful waltz from the opera Eugene Onegin, played by the Black Dyke Mills Band. Next up is the Australian Army Band under Lieutenant Colonel Peter Jackson, playing the Midway March. It was composed by John Williams for the classic 1976 World War II film, Midway.

The Australian Army Band with the Midway March. And to those of you who have supported 3CR's annual radiothon with your donations during the month of June, thank you very, very much. To those who still want to and haven't, the number to ring, but during business hours, is 9419 8377. That's 9419 8377. It's easy to donate via the internet also, 3cr.org.au. And now we'll hear the Black Dyke Mills Band playing the Rhythmic Danube, a tune that needs no introduction.

And that was the Rhythmic Danube, played by the Black Dyke Mills Band. Back to the wonderful Australian Army Band. It plays a 1930 Sousa composition, the Northern Pines March.

The Northern Pines March, played by the Australian Army Band. The next item is Colonel Bogey on Parade, a British march composed in 1914 by Lieutenant Kenneth J. Alford, a British band master. By the way, Colonel Bogey's name has transferred into golf, with a bogey denoting a score of one over par on a hole. Golfers like me are more likely to score a double bogey, if we can score at all.

And that was Colonel Bogey on Parade, played by Harry Mortimer's Mast Bands. Very good music. We return now to the Australian Army Band, playing for Crown and Country.

For Crown and Country, played by the Australian Army Band under Lieutenant Colonel Peter Jackson. Band fans, I hope you're enjoying tonight's band music, and there's still lots more to come. Our next track, The Magnificent Seven, was written by Elmer Bernstein for the 1960 film of that name. It's played by the Cori Band from Treorchy, Wales, which is one of the oldest brass bands in the world and was ranked the world's number one brass band for 13 consecutive years.

The Magnificent Seven, played by the Corey Band from Wales. Now, band fans, it's time for our regular and very popular segment called the Sousa Spot, notwithstanding we've had a couple already. The Sousa Spot celebrates the very great marches composed by John Philip Sousa, and we're going to hear his 1909 composition, The Glory of the Yankee Navy, with Dr. Frederick Fennell conducting the Eastman Wind Ensemble. The musical comedy The Yankee Girl was in need of a spirited march, and Sousa was prevailed upon to provide one. The march was dedicated to the star of the show, Blanche Ring.

And that was The Glory of the Yankee Navy by John Philip Sousa with the Eastman Wind Ensemble conducted by Dr. Frederick Fennell. In my recent programs, I've been playing lots of national anthems. Here now is the anthem of the United States of America.

Well, unless Donald Trump has changed it, that was the anthem of the United States of America and was played by an unidentified band. We'll now hear the Brighouse and Rastrick Band from West Yorkshire, playing a composition by Kenneth J. Orford, The Great Little Army.

The Great Little Army, played by the Brig House and Restrick Band. I've now got the Band of Her Majesty's Coldstream Guards to play Albert E. Matt's 1924 march, Fame and Glory. The march is played first in order at the Veterans March Past of the London Cenotaph on Remembrance Day.

Fame and Glory, played by the band of Her Majesty's Coldstream Guards. In our regular sacred music spot, the Grimthorpe Colliery Band plays Dear Lord and Father of All Mankind.

The Grimthorpe Comedy Band played Dear Lord and Father of All Mankind. I'll finish with a happy piece called Norwegian Carnival, played by the Welsh Guards. I'm Murray McInerney, and I'll bid you farewell with this track, and I hope that you've enjoyed our band music tonight. Gordon McKenzie will be here for the next 2 weeks, and I'll return on the 19th and the 26th of July.

0: Get out those old records, those old phonograph records, the ones we used to play so long ago.
1: It's now time for Nostalgia Unlimited with your host, Murray McInerney.
2: Well, hello, dear listeners, and a very warm welcome to Nostalgia Unlimited on the third last day of the financial year. I don't pay tax, but I hope none of you do either. I don't like the way they spend their tax anyway. Yes, I'm Murray McInerney, and for your enjoyment, I've put together 3 hours of music from the good old days. As a matter of fact, I'll be playing a number of songs recorded 101 years ago. Imagine that. So let's get underway with a bracket of two songs from 1925, beginning with Al Jolson singing All Alone. As a young child growing up in the early 1950s in Burwood, I played old shellac 78s on a chest-high gramophone with a steel needle. You had to wind the machine up. Anyway, two of my favourite records were All Alone by the Telephone and Rosemary, I Love You. After Al Jolson's All Alone, we'll hear Ben Burney singing his own composition, Sweet Georgia Brown. Ben Burney was known as the old maestro and was a big star back in the day.

0: That's my baby. No, sir, don't mean maybe. Yes, sir, that's my baby now.
1: Do, let's do, why don't you do, let's do, do, do, do, do, do.

Who is the who I rave about? Who do I feel blue about? In the winter, summer, spring, and fall. What was I just gonna say? I forgot, but anyway, here's the most important thing of all.

Starting Nostalgia Unlimited tonight, we heard Bed and Bernie with Sweet Georgia Brown. Hello. I forgot my own rule there, and that's to press a certain button. Ah, it's old age, isn't it, eh? Well, I'll go back to saying Starting Nostalgia Unlimited tonight. We heard Ben Burney with Sweet Georgia Brown, and old Jelson started the program with All Alone. We'll now hear a classic instrumental track from 1943, Glenn Miller and his orchestra's big hit, American Patrol.

0: And we just heard Glenn Miller and his orchestra with American Patrol. Now, I've got Mark Dorman with me in the studio tonight. He's just popped in to say hello. And Mark, as you know, presents on a four-weekly basis this program, Nostalgia Unlimited, and he's on again in 2 weeks' time with his eclectic collection of music and anecdotes. And I know, Mark, that you're a particular fan of Glenn Miller, because on your very first program several weeks again, a couple of months ago now easily, you started or played several Glenn Miller tracks.
1: Did I now?
0: You certainly did. See, half the time we don't remember what we played, do we?
1: Well, I'll never argue with Murray McInerney. He's a devotee of all things musical and a man of many, many memories. Mm. Things that I've long forgotten, he'll tell me about them one day. Yes, I did play some Glenn Miller because I love him.
0: And he unfortunately was one of the numerous musicians who proudly served their country during the Second World War, and a number of them gave their lives, including Glenn Miller. What do we know about that, Mark?
1: Well, it was in 1944 in December. He was on his way to France to entertain Allied troops over there, and his plane vanished over the English Channel, and neither the plane nor the three passengers on board have ever been recovered or discovered. It was a single-engine aircraft, a Norseman UC-64. It wasn't originally scheduled that he'd be on the flight, but he took a spare seat. What a bummer, eh? To reach Paris ahead of his band. Anyway, they looked into it and they thought the crash was likely caused by either poor weather, maybe a severe carburetor ice-up, which was a known mechanical issue for that aircraft in cold conditions, or the old all-purpose explanation, pilot error. Who knows?
0: Yes.
1: Yeah. Anyway, but because of his immense celebrity at the time, there were a lot of rumours around about his disappearance, including being hit by bombs being jettisoned by Allied bombers, or even a secret diplomatic mission. But none of that was ever substantiated, and we still don't know what happened to Glenn.
0: No, wonderful thing about rumours and conspiracy theories. The story of people dying in plane crashes who weren't meant to be on the plane, we think, of course, of Buddy Holly. And who gave up his seat on that plane? Waylon Jennings.
1: That's right.
0: I think gave up his seat because the big bopper needed to get home.
1: That's right.
0: And then, of course, there was a rush trip that Patsy Cline made in a small plane, flying in dreadful conditions with a young pilot who hadn't been fully trained in flying in that sort of weather or reading instruments. And, of course, she crashed into a field, I think, in Kentucky or Tennessee. Mm, you had people like John Denver, who probably just ran out of fuel, which we've all done on the road. We can survive that one, can't we?
1: Yeah, but not in the air.
0: Not in the air. And then, of course, there was John F. Kennedy's son, John, yeah, and his wife, right. I think, crashed. So it's all very tragic, and you don't get a second chance, do you, in those circumstances? Now, I'm going to play Frank Bessinger now. I don't know that I've played anything by Frank previously. Anyway, the song is called I'll See You in My Dreams. It's amazing what we do see in our dreams, isn't it, sometimes? We won't go into that. After Frank Bessinger and I'll See You in My Dreams, we're going to hear Eddie Cantor, who's going to sing If You Knew Susie.

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I had a mustache and trained it like a pup. She's got such hot lips, she kissed me once and burned it up. If you

That was Eddie Cantor with If You Knew Susie, and that was preceded by Frank Bessinger with I'll See You in My Dreams. One of the very good songs that the young Frank Sinatra sang with Harry James's band was All or Nothing at All. We'll follow this with Sunday, Monday or Always, sung by Bing Crosby and the Ken Darby Singers. We'll finish the bracket with Ray Nance and Taft Jordan playing Don't Get Around Much Anymore. These chaps were prominent jazz trumpeters and vocalists who both played in the Duke Ellington Orchestra during the 1940s, but were also noted for their work together. So we're starting off with Frank Sinatra.

Ray Nance and Taft Jordan played Don't Get Around Much Anymore. That was preceded by Bing Crosby and the Ken Darby Singers with Sunday, Monday or Always, and Frank Sinatra began with All or Nothing at All. We're going back to 1925 now, and we're going to hear Dominic Antonio Nicholas Lucchese, better known by his stage name Nick Lucas. He was an American jazz singer and the first jazz guitarist to record as a soloist. His signature tune was the dreadful Tiptoe Through the Tulips, but I'll play his 1925 song Brown Eyes, Why Are You Blue?

That was a sweet song, wasn't it? Sung by Nick Lucas, Brown Eyes, Why Are You Blue? You're listening to Nostalgia Unlimited on 3CR, and I'm Murray McInerney. I always wonder why I say that. You're listening to Nostalgia Unlimited on 3CR. You know what you're listening to. 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But mentioning 3CR, today is the third last day of the month of June. It's coming to the end of our annual radiothon. I looked at the spreadsheet before I came into the studio, and unfortunately this program's target hasn't been met. We're at about the 70% mark. We're given a fairly challenging target though. And I thank those of you who have donated, very kind of you, and those of you who perhaps haven't but still want to, give us a ring here during business hours, 9419 8377. That's 9419 8377. 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So thank you, John and Bridget, very kind of you, and every dollar helps, and your donation of $100 certainly does help. Now we're going to hear the Mills Brothers. They were an American jazz and traditional pop vocal quartet who made more than 2,000 recordings that sold more than 50 million copies and garnered at least 36 gold records. They were the first black artists to have their own show on National Network Radio back in 1930 and were inducted into the Vocal Group Hall of Fame in 1998. They'll sing I'll Be Around. Before I press the play button, that reminds me that Ed Sullivan, who had the famous television show for many years, of course, and he had no trouble at all about featuring black singers, except that he had to put them on at the very end of his program because the southern states wouldn't play that section of any section of Ed Sullivan's TV show if it featured black artists. So he put them on at the very end, and it was played successfully, you know, on TV through most of the states of America except the southern states, who would chop out the last 4 or 5 minutes. The land of the free, and we're all, what, created equal? Goodness gracious me. Anyway, here are the Mills Brothers singing I'll Be Around.

A good song that, isn't it? The Mills Brothers sang I'll Be Around. An enduring favourite from the hugely successful Broadway musical No No Nanette is I Want to Be Happy, and it's played by Vincent Lopez and his orchestra.

From No No Nanette, I Want to Be Happy was played by Vincent Lopez and his orchestra. I've got Dinah Shore next, and I'm also featuring her at 9 o'clock in the Collector's Corner segment. She sings Murder, he says.

the groove, and the groove is good looking. Sounds like his uppers don't fit. He says murder, he says. Every time we kiss, he says murder, he says. Keep it up like this.

And that was Dinah Shore singing Murder, he says. She's got a lovely voice. I'm about to play two songs by the Mary Max for one of our regular listeners, Noel, who phoned me during my program on the 31st of May. And thank you for the request, Noel. The Mary Max were a close harmony quartet who, with many personnel changes over many, many years, were active from the 1920s until 2000. Their hits included Mersey Doats, Praise the Lord and Pass the Ammunition, and Sentimental Journey. The group also sang on recordings with Bing Crosby. We'll hear The Way You Look Tonight and You Made Me Love You.

You Made Me Love You, and before that, The Way You Look Tonight, sung by the Merry Macs. Noel, I hope you enjoyed these songs. Back to 1925, and we're going to hear Marion Harris singing another song from No No Nanette, Tea for Two.

A very good performance by Marion Harris singing Tea for Two. I'm going to play a song by Gene Austin now called Yearning Just for You.

yearning just for you. That's all I do.

And that was Dean Austin singing Yearning Just For You. 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So please do what you can to help support 3CR to keep us on the air for another year. And we're going to now hear a group called the Knickerbockers singing Manhattan.

And that was the Knickerbockers playing Manhattan, a tune from the 1925 Broadway stage musical The Garrick Gaieties. Now, The Garrick Gaieties was a review of music by Richard Rodgers and lyrics by Lawrence Hart, the first successful musical by this famous songwriting team. As for the Knickerbockers, that was the pseudonym for Ben Selvin's orchestra, which recorded popular dance music and jazz-influenced pop for Columbia Records. They were best known for their recording of Manhattan. Now, dear listeners, if you want to ring up and have a chat or to make a request, you know the number here, don't you? 9419 8377. That's 9419 8377. So feel free to give us a call during the remaining part of the program. I can't actually see the phone. I have to sort of twist around to see. So if I miss a call, I'm very sorry, but I'll do my best. But now, dear listeners, it's time for the famous fanfare that introduces Collector's Corner.

0: In Collector's Corner tonight, I'm featuring an episode of Bird's Eye Open House. Airing on American radio on the 15th of March 1945, this episode, hosted by Dinah Shaw, featured Groucho Marx as her special guest. By the way, the Bird's Eye Frozen Foods Company was named after its founder, Clarence Bird's Eye.
1: Bird's Eye Frosted Foods present Bird's Eye Open House, starring Dinah Shore, with her special guest, Groucho Marx. Take it away, Dinah.
2: Well...

0: evening, ladies and gentlemen. How you fellas?
1: Hi.
0: Oh, I'm fine. And now I want to welcome all of you to another session of our Bird's Eye Open House. As usual, Robert Emmett Dolan and his orchestra are here to make music for you, and Joe Lilly and his chorus are here to sing for you. And to amuse you, we're indeed fortunate to have Groucho Marx, a man who has made people laugh all over the world. But here's a man who only last week made an old lady laugh in Glendale, Harry Von Zell. How are you, Harry?
2: This is fine introduction.
0: Well,
2: fine kind of an introduction. Well, go ahead, Dinah. Have your fun. I can't get sore about it. Not after the time I had at your house last night.
0: Oh, well, I'm certainly glad you enjoyed yourself, Harry.
2: Oh, I sure did. And the house looked lovely, the way you carried out that St. Patrick's Day motive with everything in green, you know.
0: Yes, especially your face after the fifth martini.
2: Yeah. Well, don't let that fool you, Di. I don't care a fig about martinis, actually. It's just that I plan adding a new room to my house, you see.
0: Martini, the room. What has that got to do with you drinking so many martinis?
2: On account of the lumber shortage, I'm collecting as many toothpicks as I can. Isn't that silly?
0: Well, now I've heard them all.
2: Yeah.
0: Harry, after spending all day cooking, it sure did my heart good to see you enjoy the food so much.
2: Didn't I, though? Well, everything was delicious. That fried chicken was out of this world, Dinah.
0: Well, thank you.
2: Way out of this world. Tell me, was it really southern fried?
0: Was it really southern fried?
2: Yeah.
0: Well, Harry, I put some of it in the icebox next to a piece of Yankee pot roast and it got right up and walked out.
2: Well, Dinah, I've sort of been stalling around hoping that you would mention the young lady I escorted to your house last night.
0: What about her?
2: What about her? Well, Dinah, she happens to be the pin girl of the neighborhood.
0: You mean the pin-up girl?
2: I mean pin girl. She works in a bowling alley.
0: Oh, set them up in the other alley, Joel.

0: Joe, that was really swell. Now, ladies and gentlemen, I'd like to tell you...
1: I hate to interrupt this way, monsieur, but... then what does it matter? Just so long as we could be together again. Isn't it heavenly?
0: Isn't it heavenly? Well, I'm sorry, I don't understand.
1: Oh, there's no use pretending, monsieur. I love you madly. Madly, I love you.
0: Well, this is so sudden. I'm very flattered, but... Well, why don't you fall in love with a girl your own age?
1: Oh, I did love a girl my own age, but alas, she loved another.
0: Oh, well, whom did she love?
1: Frank Sinatra. Gosh, did I burn. I was so angry. I challenged that Sinatra guy to a fight, but he wouldn't fight me.
0: He wouldn't?
1: No, not unless I took off 30 pounds.
0: Well, tell me, what did you do to win her love?
1: Oh, I tried everything. Like, I used to bring her a daisy every day. Every day for 5 weeks, I'd bring her a daisy. Finally, I had to quit.
0: Why?
1: The daisy started to get shabby. It was then that I fell in love with you. Oh, what your singing does to me. Gosh, if you'd only sing something. I mean, just to me.
0: Well, I'd be glad to. Here, hold my hand. I'll be loving you always. Hey, Harry, help. Come here, Harry, quick.
2: What's the matter? What's all the excitement about that?
0: That boy over there, he's unconscious.
2: Yeah, well, stand aside, gal. I'll bring the boy, too.
0: Have you got smelling salts?
2: No, I've got something much better than smelling salts.
0: What's that?
2: Spinach.
1: Spinach!
2: Yes, son, bird's eye, quick frozen spinach.
1: Spinach.
2: Yes, indeed. Luscious, beautiful green spinach with all that wonderful fresh from the garden flavor and the vitamins and minerals sealed in by quick freezing. Yeah. Yeah, just look at you, boy. A moment ago, you were unconscious. You're not much better now. But the fact of the matter is, just one mention of bird's eye spinach, and you're all right.
1: Oh, spinach. Spinach? Darn it, this is torture. He speaks of spinach while I suffer because of my love for you.
0: Oh, well, now, it can't really be that bad.
1: Oh, but it is. Why, for weeks I haven't even been able to sleep. What I need is some shut-eye.
2: What you need is some bird's eye. Oh, yeah, it's good for you, you know. And listen, tell your mother that bird's eye spinach is good for her, too. It's so easy to serve. There's no kitchen work, no washing or sorting, no sand or grit. Bird's eye has done all the work for her. So she gets nothing but glistening green leaves of perfectly clean, perfectly delicious spinach. So she only has to pop it out of the package into boiling water and serve it. Now, why not tell your mother to get a couple of packages? They're a real value right now. Really, son, you can't go wrong with that advice.
1: Well, honestly, mister, I appreciate your advice, but really, you don't know anything about love.
2: I don't know anything about... Are my ears... Did you hear what he said, Dinah?
0: Yes, Harry, I did, and the poor boy must be delirious.
2: Well, I don't know anything about love.
1: You certainly don't.
2: My boy, have you ever heard of Dante's love for Beatrice?
1: Uh-huh.
2: You have. Have you ever heard of Romeo's love for Juliet?
1: Yes, I did.
2: You did. All right, then stand back while I tell you of Von Zell's love for bird's eye spinach. I love it. Do you hear me? I love it.
1: I hear you.
2: Each tender green leaf I love. Each package I caress tenderly. Because each package...
1: Each package what?
2: Each package serves four.
1: For goodness sake.
2: And there are no ration points needed for this wonderful bird's eye spinach. And it's so plentiful right now at your bird's eye dealer.
1: Well, I see it's no use, monsieur.
2: No.
1: But before you pass out of my life, you must do one thing for me.
0: Oh, I'll be glad to.
1: Thanks. I've been saving my money just to take you out once. Well, we'll go to the finest restaurant in town. I'll order everything. At 8 o'clock, we'll have oysters, Rockefeller. At 8:15, we'll have pheasant under glass. 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And at 8:45, we'll have crepe Suzette's. But at 9 o'clock, I must leave you forever.
0: But why?
1: Because I've got to beat it home and do my homework.

0: Now, ladies and gentlemen, I take great pleasure in introducing a man of rare talent, our old friend Groucho Marx.
1: Hello, Dinah.
0: Hello, Groucho. How are you?
1: Dinah, dear, before we go any further, there's something I must confess to you.
0: What is it, Groucho?
1: It's just that every night you keep running through my head, running through my head. But last night a terrible thing happened.
0: What's that?
1: You slipped and stepped on my nose. Ah, but Dinah, why make any further pretense of our love? Marry me and we'll be as happy as two bugs in a rug. You got the money for the rugs, I've already got the money for the bugs. Ah, I can just see our little dream cottage. All our furniture will be made of maple. Bird's eye maple. You hear me?
0: I hear you.
1: Bird's eye maple. And in a year or so, who knows? We may even have a little spinach running around the table.
0: Oh, Groucho, you make the future look rosy.
1: Funny thing you should mention, Rosie. We met in an ice cream parlor. She looked so lovely. Standing there between the empty Coca-Cola bottles and the empty chewing gum counter.
0: Groucho, I've given you your last feed line. Now, tell me, what would you like to do tonight?
1: Dinah, I'd like to nick, but with all these people out here, maybe we better put on a play. By a strange coincidence, I have with me my own version of a movie based on the insurance business.
0: Oh, well, fine. Give me a copy and I'll ask Harry to read the introduction. Bobby Dolan, please, music.

0: No. Those of you who have seen that thrilling motion picture, Double Up, Here Comes the Indemnity, will remember that scene where the attractive young Mrs. Phoebe Martin is at home alone. Adventure, unknown to her, is about to enter her life as Groucho Higgins, an insurance agent, approaches her house. He rings the bell.
1: Oh, why can't I be left alone?
2: How do you do?
1: Won't you come in?
2: Well, I'm not going to stand out here and twiddle my briefcase. I represent the Casual Insurance Company.
1: Oh, well, just pull up a policy and park your premium.
2: Say, you look mighty beautiful in that bathing suit.
1: Oh, I forgot. I was just taking a sunbath. I'll go upstairs and put some more clothes on.
2: Madam, is that trip necessary?
1: Well, I'll just put this wrap on.
2: Came to see Mr. Martin about some automobile insurance. I've never met Martin. What's your husband like?
1: Maybe this will give you an idea. He drives a 1922 Essex, and the car looks better than he does. Incidentally, how tall are you?
2: 6'1".
1: I love a man who's 6'1".
2: You know, your voice makes music and your eyes dance.
1: They do?
2: Yes, and they'd better quit before 12. Remember the curfew. Let's not make a sham of things. Can I kiss you?
1: But I don't even know your name.
2: Groucho Higgins.
1: Okay, pucker up.
2: Ah, your kisses set me on fire.
1: And your kisses set me on fire.
2: And what are we waiting for? Let's throw another log on the fire.
1: Oh, I love a man who's 6'1". It's so heavenly here in your arms, darling. Do you know what it's like to have a husband who doesn't love you?
2: Frankly, no.
1: Well, it's torture. If I just look at another man, he goes mad. He's the most jealous man in the world.
2: Who can that be, my darling?
1: Oh, it's my husband. Take me in your arms again, my sweet. Come in. Kiss me again.
0: Oh, good evening, dear. Who's the man you're kissing? Anyone I know?
1: No, he's an insurance salesman.
0: Oh, insurance, eh? Well, tell me, how's business?
2: Fine, I'm just clinching a big deal.
0: Well, as long as you're tied up, darling, I'll just go out to the kitchen and get dinner ready. See you later.
1: There. You see how insanely jealous the man is.
2: He certainly is. The beast.
1: And he's so cruel to me, too. Never a civil word. I can't stand it any longer. You must help me.
2: But how?
1: Tell me, do you happen to have a $50,000 insurance policy with you? One with the double indemnity clause covering sudden death?
2: Yes, I've got one right here.
1: Good. I'll get my husband to sign it, the beast.
2: $50,000 policy, eh? That'll mean $1.85 commission for me.
1: $1.85 commission? But don't you see, it can mean $100,000 for us. All you have to do is help me kill him.
2: Help you kill him? Never.
1: Please.
2: Okay.
1: I love a man who's 6'1".
2: I'm coming down the stretch. But listen, we must devise an ingenious plan. Nothing must be left to chance. It must be the perfect crime.
1: Yes, it must be the perfect crime. I'll call him. Oh, darling.
0: What is it, dear?
1: See how he speaks to me.
2: The beast.
1: Won't you come here a moment?
0: Yes, dear.
1: Would you please sign this?
0: Oh, all right. But I must hurry back to the kitchen and baste the roast.
2: A baste.
0: where do I sign the paper, dear?
1: Right here.
2: Here's the pen.
0: Oh, thank you.
2: That's where I'll probably wind up.
0: Have you got the same script I've got?
2: Yes, December 11th, isn't that it?
0: All right, dear, now I've signed your paper, and I've got to go and base the roast. Dear, what are you doing with that revolver?
1: I'm going to kill you.
0: Oh. Well... Listen, dear, don't forget.
1: Don't forget what?
0: Base the roast.
2: What a cleverly devised murder. Say, you didn't forget a detail.
1: He's dead. He looks awful lying there.
2: Yes, he does. Slip a doily under him. Oh, well. Now we can be married.
1: Yes. But before we do, don't you think it would be sensible for you to take out an insurance policy? After all, darling, if anything should happen to you, you would want me to be taken care of now, wouldn't you?
2: By all means, dear. By a happy coincidence, I have another dental indemnity policy right here. I'll sign it. There.
1: Oh, how I love a man who's 6'1". Wait here, darling. I'll fix you a cup of coffee.
2: You're sweet.
1: There. The coffee's finished. Now, let's see. Where is that arsenic? I know I had it on my shopping list this morning. Oh, here it is. I'd better put in plenty. There. Oh, dear, come in. Your coffee's ready.
2: Darling, you're so good to me. My, but that coffee smells good.
1: Here you are. What's the matter, dear?
2: I don't know. I feel so strange. It's getting dark. I think I'm going to die. But before I go, darling, there's one thing I must know.
1: What's that?
2: Does your coffee taste different lately?
1: Oh, poor Groucho. I hated to kill him. He was so tall. 6'1".
2: Oh, yeah? Well, I'm not 6'1". For your information, I'm only 5'8".
1: 5'8"? Then how do you make yourself look 6'1"?
2: Because I wear my hair.

0: gentlemen, now I'd like
1: Harry,
0: to...
1: Oh, Harry, Harry, let me do it.
0: Now, go away, Dinah.
1: Come on, Harry, let me now. I know all about it.
0: And I know all about it.
1: Yeah, but I'm very persuasive.
0: But I'm very persuasive.
1: But I'm a woman.
0: But I'm a... Oh. Well, all right, you win, Dinah, but let me say something.
1: Okay, just a minute. Ladies, want a swell idea for dessert? Okay, how about a luscious pumpkin pie? Made the easy way with bird's eye quick frozen squash.
0: Squash and pumpkin pie. Yes, ma'am, that's...
1: Delicious.
0: Yeah.
1: And really so easy to make because bird's eye squash comes to you all cooked and pureed. Just thaw and mix with milk, egg, and seasoning and pour into the pie crust and bake.
0: Yes, it's...
1: Makes the most wonderful mouth-watering pie filling you ever tasted.
0: And it's...
1: A grand versatile thing. It's a grand versatile vegetable, this bird's eye squash. You can use it for pies and tarts as well as serve it plain as a tempting golden vegetable.
0: So get yourself...
1: A package of bird's eye squash.
0: Yeah.
1: You'll love its grand garden fresh goodness. Just be sure, though, that it's...
0: It's bird's eye. Look for the bird's eye on the package and enjoy truly fine squash. Bird's eye squash. So there.

March 17th is St. Patrick's Day. I'd like to add my two notes worth to the festivities by singing a song in honor of the wonders worked by St. Patrick for the Irish, the Kerry Dance.

0: We'd like to thank Groucho Marx for dropping over and hope he pays us another visit very soon. Next week, don't forget, we're expecting a visit from Eddie Cantor. And now, I'd like to pause for just 1 second and have you time me. Well, that was pretty short. If you were counting, you might have reached 2 or possibly 3. But let's think of it this way. During that pause, your Red Cross spent $7 to help our boys overseas. The Red Cross is doing the biggest job in its history this very minute. Wherever our boys may be, the Red Cross is ready to help them with blood plasma, with food, with entertainment, and with friendship. Be it at the front, in a hospital, on leave, or to help them by helping their families right here at home. So please remember, give generously when the Red Cross calls on you. Night, everybody.
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2: Listen. 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
3: Have you heard about Grape Nuts Flakes? 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
3: Why don't you try Grape Nuts Flakes? 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
2: And that's what this horse did. 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What's that, madam? How could a horse tell the story of Grape Nuts Flakes to all those people? Why, madam, all horses carry tales.
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I must say, I love the old radio programs. A bit corny, some of them, and the humour's, you know, I suppose, you know, we've heard all the jokes before, but they're good fun all the same. So we have Collector's Corner every Sunday night, as you know, around about 9 o'clock. Now, we'll hear Aileen Stanley and Gene Austen singing When My Sugar Walks Down the Street. I'm sure you know that one. And then after that, we'll have John McCormack singing Moonlight and Roses. Well, we will have. Do you know what happened? Well, Collector's Corner was on and I had the CD set up for the items I've just announced. The machine put itself to sleep, so now I've got to dial up to track 16 and see how we go.

0: that when he kisses me, a short day kiss.
1: Thank you.
0: When my sugar walks down the street, the little birdie goes tweet, tweet, tweet.

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John McCormack with Moonlight and Roses, and we also heard Aileen Stanley and Gene Austen singing When My Sugar Walks Down the Street. We're going to hear Alfred Drake now singing from Oklahoma, the Surrey with the Fringe on Top.

Alfred Drake with the Surrey with the Fringe on top from Oklahoma. Next, Vaughan DeLeaf will sing Ukulele Lady, and then we'll hear Billy Jones and Ernest Hare singing the amusing Don't Bring Lulu.

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1: What is it, Bill?
0: Well, I call them bungalows.
1: Bungalows? 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
0: Because they're shingled in back, painted in front, and they have no attic.
2: You can bring Claire with her, I don't care, but don't bring Lulu. You can bring Lil, she's an awful pill, but don't bring Lulu. Lulu has the sweetest smile, keeps us laughing all the while. When she's looking at her best,
0: one eye looks east
1: and the other looks west.
2: You can bring Tripe, provided it's right, but don't bring Lulu. Lulu makes noise when she's with the boys, and is sure to get in touch.
0: She's the kind that teases
2: and then does what she pleases. Hullabaloo, don't bring Lulu, she talks too darn much.
3: Don't Bring Lulu, sung by Billy Jones and Ernest Hare. And before that, it was Vaughan DeLeaf singing Ukulele Lady. And now it's the Inkspot singing Every Night About This Time. After that, Hoagie Carmichael will sing Mr. Music Master. And Hutch will follow up with You'd Be So Nice to Come Home To.

0: Every night about this time, honey. 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The gang keeps on asking, "Say, boy, where's your gal? 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
1: Every night about this time, memories haunt me, wandering to who's dancing with me.

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And up until the present day, you could take it from me, he's right as can be. 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

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You'll be so nice by the fire, while the breeze on high

And that was Hutch, If You'd Be So Nice to Come Home To, preceded by Hoagie Carmichael singing Mr. Music Master, and the Inkspots singing Every Night About This Time. And dear listeners, every night about this time, it's time for our regular segment, A Tenor at Ten, and I'm featuring the late Sir Harry Secombe. He'll sing Falling in Love with Love. It warns that pursuing the idealised feeling of love rather than a real person is foolish, calling it make-believe and juvenile.

The great Harry Secombe, falling in love with love. The American vocalist Lewis Lyman James had many hits, including Power of My Cradle Days.

We're going to hear Bing Crosby next with Love in Bloom, and that'll be followed by April in Paris, sung by Les Allen, and Ivy Anderson will sing My Old Flame.

Dear listeners, I hope you enjoyed those three wonderful songs. Ivy Anderson sang My Old Flame, and before her it was Les Allen with April in Paris, and the very great Bing Crosby with Love in Bloom. Time now for our regular bit of Gilbert and Sullivan. In their third successful collaboration, HMS Pinafore, W.S. Gilbert used one of his favourite themes, Babies Mixed at Birth. This resulted in the lowly born becoming captain and the nobly born being a mere able seaman. With that lowly rank, Ralph Rackstraw ought not to have loved the captain's daughter, the haughty Josephine. Besides, she was pursued by Sir Joseph Porter, KGB, the ruler of the Queen's Navy. All's well that ends well, however, and Ralph attains his rightful rank of captain and wins Josephine. The former captain is now an able seaman and he marries Little Buttercup, and the big chief marries his cousin Hebe. Let's hear the finale.

0: And though before my fall I was captain of you all, I'm a member of the crew.
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1: Say goodbye to your sisters and your cousins and your aunts, especially your cousins who you reckon up by dust.
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Let's hear four songs from 1934, beginning with Irene Dunne's version of Smoke Gets in Your Eyes. Miss Otis Regrets will follow that, and sung by Douglas Bing. Then it'll be Gene Austen back with us again, singing Everything I Have Is Yours, and Al Bowlby concludes the bracket with his classic The Very Thought of You.

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0: It's just the thought of you, the very thought of you, my love.
1: That was, of course, the very great Al Bowley with The Very Thought of You. Before that, we heard Gene Austen singing Everything I Have Is Yours. Miss Otis Regrets was sung by Douglas Bing, and Irene Dunne began the bracket with Smoke Gets in Your Eyes. We'll hear the wonderful Peggy Lee now singing Why Don't You Do Right. Kenny Baker will then sing I Left My Heart at the Stage Door Canteen, and Frances Langford closes the bracket with Serenade in Blue.

Ah, that music is as good today as it was way back in 1943. We heard Serenade in Blue, sung by Francis Langford, I Left My Heart at the Stage Door Canteen, sung by Kenny Baker, and Peggy Lee started the bracket with Why Don't You Do Right. We're running short of time now, dear listeners, and there are just four songs left. Let's go back to 1934 again with Dick Robertson singing All I Do Is Dream of You. Sam Brown follows up with Stay As Sweet As You Are. Then it'll be Connie Boswell with The Carioca. And we'll conclude the bracket with Arthur Tracy, the street singer, singing Let's Fall in Love.

0: For Tracy said, let's fall in love. What a nice idea.
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0: Well, we're approaching home time for me and bedtime for you, dear listeners. I'm Murray McInerney, and I hope you enjoyed Nostalgia Unlimited tonight. 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And we enjoy presenting this program, but we need your support. I'll be back with you on the 26th of July, according to our roster. I think it's Rod and Edwina Cook next week. So, as Henry Hall sings our perennial closing number, good night everyone, I say good night to you, and may your dreams be as sweet as you are.

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0: Every day, people in prisons across Australia are subjected to strip searching. It is an unnecessary, degrading, and deeply harmful practice that must end. It involves a person literally being stripped of their dignity, forced to remove their clothing for their bodies to be inspected by prison guards, being forced to submit to humiliating requests like bending, squatting, and spreading their legs. In many prisons, people are subjected to this repeatedly and routinely. Children as young as 10 years old are being forced to remove their clothes and have their bodies inspected by adults. We're calling on the federal government to stop state-sanctioned violence by ending the routine, unregulated use of strip searching in prisons across Australia. Go to endstripsearching.com. Together, we can demand a system that upholds dignity, safety, and human rights. Fig Jam is a 3CR supporter.
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2: In 1974, a report to the Whitlam government found that a large number of new radio stations could be accommodated in Australia with few technical problems. In June of that year, groups and individuals who were aware of public broadcasting overseas got together at the Pram Factory in Carlton. The Community Radio Federation developed out of that meeting. A new Melbourne licence was advertised in January 1975, and the Community Radio Federation applied for it. Following hearings in mid-1975, Dr. Moss Cass awarded the licence to the Community Radio Federation ahead of 11 other applicants. On October the 10th, just 1 month before the Whitlam government was sacked.
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0: The state Labor government has begun works on demolishing Melbourne's 44 public housing towers to be replaced with private housing. Already, hundreds of residents have been displaced, often into unsuitable homes under duress.
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1: 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What we end up with is multiple government agencies that have legal powers to surveil you when you have not been proven guilty. The underlying tenet of Western law is that you are innocent until proven guilty. What we're moving to is suspicion is enough to take away rights in order to build a case towards guilt. And that's not a legal framework that we agreed to.
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0: the state Labor government has begun works on demolishing Melbourne's 44 public housing towers to be replaced with private housing. Already, hundreds of residents have been displaced, often into unsuitable homes under duress.
1: The towers on Racecourse Road, Flemington, have become Homes Victoria work sites, while the families still living in the buildings are being treated appallingly.
0: Join Save Public Housing supporters in solidarity

0: Has Centrelink made a decision you disagree with? Most Centrelink decisions can be appealed up to 3 times. Examples of decisions you can appeal include whether you're eligible for a payment, cancellation or suspension of your payment, how much you get paid, and Centrelink debts. One of the most common Centrelink decisions appealed are Centrelink debts. Centrelink will say you owe a debt if the staff determine you've been paid more than you should have. Debts can occur for a variety of reasons. In some instances, if there's been an administrative error or if you have special circumstances, you may not have to repay that debt. The appeal process is free, but time limits can apply and will affect your entitlement to back payment. Social Security Rights Victoria is a specialist community legal centre providing Victorians free advice to help you understand your Centrelink issues and the appeal processes. You can contact Social Security Rights Victoria on 9481 0355 or online at ssrv.org.au. 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
4: 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We are saying there is going to be one state of Palestine, the historic Palestine, where the Jews and the Christians and the Muslims can live side by side peacefully.
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0: Has Centrelink made a decision you disagree with? Most Centrelink decisions can be appealed up to 3 times. Examples of decisions you can appeal include whether you're eligible for a payment, cancellation or suspension of your payment, how much you get paid, and Centrelink debts. One of the most common Centrelink decisions appealed are Centrelink debts. Centrelink will say you owe a debt if the staff determine you've been paid more than you should have. Debts can occur for a variety of reasons. In some instances, if there's been an administrative error or if you have special circumstances, you may not have to repay that debt. The appeal process is free, but time limits can apply and will affect your entitlement to back payment. Social Security Rights Victoria is a specialist community legal centre providing Victorians free advice to help you understand your Centrelink issues and the appeal processes. 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

0: Melbourne Documentary Film Festival returns to Cinema Nova from July 7 with Documentaries Reimagined. 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
5: And stay anti-fascist.

Did you know that Western Sahara is Africa's last colony? The issue of Western Sahara was raised in the Eddie Mabo case referencing Terra Nullius. Western Sahara is illegally occupied by Morocco. Indigenous Sahrawis are denied their right to self-determination. France continues to veto United Nations human rights observation in Western Sahara. Sahrawi people are being killed by Israeli drones. Like to learn more? Become informed. Become an Australia Western Sahara Association member at awsa.org.au. Australian Western Sahara Association is a 3CR supporter. Mm-hmm.

I'm Sophie from Braemar College, basis of The Tangents. 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

I'm real chill, like 20 minutes before the show. Like, I just sit there. Not even 20, like, I say, like, 10 minutes before the show. I'm just chill, like, playing my games, like, doing all of that. But then, like, it depends how I'm feeling, you know, like, if I feel like my legs needed, like, because I know I'm going to be jumping around, like, I'll maybe get up, like, do like, some stretches, you know, maybe do, like, a little warm-up. Like, I got to start doing my warm-ups now. Like, I'm doing all my, I just want to put on, like, the best performance, you know. Like, each show that I'm doing, I'm like, this has to be, like, a show that I got to, like, do better than my last one. So, like, each time I'm trying to do better than my last show, you know. So, yeah, just trying to improve. Yeah, I don't really get nervous anymore. I don't know, it depends how big. If it's, like, crazy big, and, like, if I know it's going to do, it's, like, another big step, you know. Then maybe I get a little bit nervous, but then once I just do it, it just goes away.

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1: The question before us now is how much more can we accomplish together? Can we turn over a new leaf? Can we change relations in the Middle East permanently? Or do we go back to doing things the old way, which is not our preference, but is certainly very much something that can happen?
0: Vice President J.D. Vance and Iranian negotiators met in Switzerland Sunday to formally begin a new round of talks after signing a framework agreement to end the war. We'll speak with Behrouz Ghamari Tabrizi. He was on death row at the notorious Evin prison in Iran. And we'll talk to Pulitzer Prize-winning journalist Spencer Ackerman. His latest piece is headlined Iran's Forever Leverage. Then to London. Prime Minister Keir Starmer announces he's stepping down.
2: Every decision I've taken has been about putting the country I love first. That is why I will resign as leader of the Labour Party.
0: We'll speak to Starmer's former mentor, renowned human rights attorney Jeffrey Robertson. We'll talk about the political upheaval and Palestine activists who took on the Ilbi. His latest piece for The Key is headlined Punishing Protest as Terrorism. And finally, in another victory for right-wing forces in Latin America, Colombia has elected Alvarado de la Espriella as its new president.
3: Gracias, Colombia, por ese respaldo.
4: Thank you, Colombia, for that support. Thank you for choosing us. You will not regret it. The homeland miracle will become a reality, and we, together with you and God's help, will rebuild the homeland and take it to the place of greatness it deserves.
0: We'll go to Colombia for the latest. All that and more coming up. Welcome to Democracy Now!, democracynow.org, The War and Peace Report. I'm Amy Goodman. Mediators from Pakistan and Qatar say the U.S. and Iran made, quote, encouraging progress, end quote, during 18 hours of negotiations in Switzerland, where the two sides agreed to a roadmap towards reaching a final deal within 60 days. Last week, the U.S. and Iran officially signed a memorandum of understanding aimed at ending the war in Iran, which President Trump began in late February. Vice President J.D. Vance headed the U.S. delegation. Iran's parliament speaker, Mohammed Bakr Ghalibaf, led the Iranian delegation. On Sunday, Vance said the U.S. wants to turn over a new leaf with Iran.
1: What the president has asked us to do is turn over a new leaf, to transform our relationship with the people of Iran and to extend an outstretched hand that says to the people of Iran that if your leadership is willing to give up being a driver of regional instability, if they are willing to give up nuclear weapons ambitions for the long term, then the United States is willing to fundamentally transform our relationship with that country. That is certainly our goal.
0: The talks took place despite new threats from President Trump. On Sunday, he posted a message online reading, quote, Iran must immediately stop their highly paid proxies in Lebanon from causing trouble. If they don't, we'll hit Iran very hard again, just like we did last week, only harder. Three exclamation points. On Saturday, Iran announced it was closing the Strait of Hormuz again after Israel killed 83 people in Lebanon. On Friday, Israel said it would agree to a new ceasefire in Lebanon, but Israel's refusing to end its occupation of southern Lebanon, where Hezbollah killed four Israeli soldiers Friday. Residents of southern Lebanon have decried the ongoing Israeli attacks. This is Abbas Ezzedin in the town of Barish, where Israel struck a three-story building.
5: There was an airstrike this morning on this house. It was targeted by Israeli warplanes at 8:30 a.m. People were sleeping inside, children, a woman, her two children and her husband, and a young civilian. They were all civilians, sleeping peacefully in their home. It was supposed to be a ceasefire yesterday from the Israeli enemy.
0: In other news from Lebanon, the acclaimed conservationist Mona Khalil has died after being wounded in an Israeli strike on her home 2 weeks ago. The 76-year-old spent years trying to protect endangered sea turtles in Lebanon's Mediterranean coastline. Israel's continuing to attack Gaza despite the so-called ceasefire. Earlier today, an Israeli drone killed a high school student who was on her way to take a test in Gaza City. On Saturday, Israeli strikes killed at least 6 people, including 2 children, and Ahmed Wisha, a cameraman with Al Jazeera. Wisha's brother Mohammed also worked for Al Jazeera and was killed in an Israeli strike in April. Since October 2023, Israel's killed over 260 journalists in Gaza, including at least 12 working for Al Jazeera. On Sunday, mourners gathered in Deir al-Balah to remember Ahmed Wisha. This is Al Jazeera correspondent Talal al-Awruki.
6: The Israeli occupation deliberately assassinates journalists, largely and directly, during its war of extermination, in a clear attempt to suppress images, prevent the dissemination of the message, and to conceal the massacres and atrocities committed against the Palestinian people here in the Gaza Strip.
0: In Britain, Keir Starmer's resigned as prime minister and leader of the Labour Party over mounting pressure from within his own party. Starmer spoke earlier today.
7: The question my party is asking now is whether I am best placed to lead us into the next general election. I have heard the answer of my parliamentary party to that question, and I accept that answer with good grace. Every decision I've taken has been about putting the country I love first. That is why I will resign as leader of the Labour Party.
0: Starmer's announcement paves the way for Britain to have its 7th leader in 10 years. Former Manchester mayor, newly elected Labour MP Andy Burnham, is widely expected to become the next prime minister. We'll have more on this story later in the broadcast. In Colombia, a Trump-backed far-right lawyer has declared victory in Sunday's presidential runoff to replace Gustavo Petro, with over 99.9% of the vote counted. Abelardo de la Espriella has 49.7% of the vote. The leftist Senator Ivan Cepeda has 48.7%. Abelardo de la Espriella is a political novice who rose to prominence representing right-wing paramilitary groups. Cepeda is a prominent human rights defender and legislator. His father was assassinated by right-wing U.S.-backed paramilitary groups in 1994. Cepeda spoke to supporters on Sunday.
8: Once the official canvas takes place and its final result is produced and the corresponding verifications have been carried out, we will recognize the official result that emerges from that scrutiny process.
0: If the election results are confirmed, Colombia would become the latest Latin American country to shift to the right, joining Argentina, El Salvador, Chile, Bolivia, and possibly Peru, where Keiko Fujimori appears on track to win the election. Bolivia's right-wing president, Rodrigo Paz, has declared a state of emergency and has deployed the military to end weeks of indigenous and union-led protests. Protesters had set up road blockades across the country, calling for Paz's resignation and an end to austerity measures. Former Bolivian President Evo Morales has backed the protest movement.
9: In my view, this is a rebellion by the indigenous movement against the neoliberal model and against the neocolonial state. As time goes by, the government has moved faster. It has tried to implement it, even without authority. In December, it already issued a supreme decree to put the entire neoliberal model in place.
0: In news from Cuba, lawmakers have passed sweeping economic changes that could lead to the privatization of much of Cuba's socialist economy. The move comes after intense U.S. pressure and threats by President Trump to take over Cuba. In recent months, the U.S. has blocked nearly all oil shipments from reaching Cuba. This is on top of the U.S. embargo that dates back to the early 60s. Cuba's Prime Minister Manuel Moreno Cruz spoke Thursday.
4: These are proposals to confront the crisis, opening a transformative window that, if not implemented now, could bring irreversible political and social consequences. But I want to reiterate that these transformations do not represent a departure from the socialist project. On the contrary, they follow the logic of its own development.
0: In other news from Cuba, former Vice President Mariano Valdez Menendez has died at the age of 94. He was a close ally of Fidel and Raul Castro and was a key figure in the Cuban Revolution. Salazar Sur, the president of the Islamic Society of Milwaukee, Wisconsin's largest mosque, has been released from an ICE jail in Indiana after being detained for nearly 3 months. Sarsour is a Palestinian-born community leader. He spoke to supporters on Thursday.
10: Because great people like you and people of freedom that stood with justice, that's why I'm back. I owe this to my community, to again people of freedom like JPP and other organizations who did great work standing for justice.
0: Salazar Sur have lived in the United States for over 30 years. In Newark, New Jersey, a Father's Day vigil was held outside the privately run for-profit ICE jail known as Delaney Hall Sunday. Families and supporters held signs reading, quote, "Free the dads, close the camps," unquote. The vigil was disrupted when a red sports car entering the facility struck a female protester who was waving an upside-down U.S. flag. Demonstrators said they believe the driver of the car was an employee of the GEO Group, that for-profit private prison company that operates the ICE jail. Soon after, ICE agents deployed pepper spray and mace on the crowd. The U.S. State Department has announced it'll stop funding HIV and AIDS programs in South Africa, where more than 8 million people live with HIV, the highest number of any country in the world. A State Department official justified the decision by citing, quote, "South Africa's failure to make demonstrable progress on policy requests by the administration," unquote. President Trump has falsely claimed there's a white genocide taking place in South Africa. Trump has also overhauled U.S. asylum policy by pausing all asylum requests from around the world except for white South Africans. And President Trump, without offering any evidence, has claimed vandals are responsible for turning the newly renovated Lincoln Memorial reflecting pool green instead of dark blue. Last week, the Washington Post reported the reflecting pool contained more algae than at any recorded point in June over the past 5 years. In addition, a newly painted blue liner has begun to peel. In recent days, authorities have arrested several people for touching parts of the reflecting pool, including David Hearn, a 67-year-old former Olympic canoe racer who was arrested, handcuffed, and held for 5 hours after stopping by the pool during a 64-mile bike ride. Hearn denied committing vandalism and described his arrest as, quote, "arbitrary, capricious prosecution," unquote. And those are some of the headlines. This is Democracy Now!, democracynow.org, The War and Peace Report. I'm Amy Goodman. Mediators from Pakistan and Qatar say the U.S. and Iran made encouraging progress during 18 hours of negotiations in Switzerland, where the two sides agreed to a roadmap towards reaching a final deal within 60 days. Vice President J.D. Vance headed the U.S. delegation. Iran's parliament speaker, Mohammad Bakr Ghalibaf, led the Iranian delegation. On Sunday, Vance said the U.S. wants to turn over a new leaf with Iran.
1: What the president has asked us to do is turn over a new leaf, to transform our relationship with the people of Iran and to extend an outstretched hand that says to the people of Iran that if your leadership is willing to give up being a driver of regional instability, if they are willing to give up nuclear weapons ambitions for the long term, then the United States is willing to fundamentally transform our relationship with that country. That is certainly our goal.
0: The talks took place despite new threats from President Trump. On Sunday, Trump posted a message online reading, quote, Iran must immediately stop their highly paid proxies in Lebanon from causing trouble. If they don't, we'll hit Iran very hard, just like we did last week, only harder. 3 exclamation points. On Saturday, Iran announced it was closing the Strait of Hormuz after Israel killed 83 people in Lebanon. On Friday, Israel said it would agree to a new ceasefire in Lebanon, but is also refusing to end its occupation of southern Lebanon, where Hezbollah killed 4 Israeli soldiers Friday. For more on these latest developments, we're joined by 2 guests. Behrouz Ghamari Tabrizi is a fellow at the Center for Place, Culture and Politics at the CUNY Graduate Center. He was previously professor and chair of the Department of Near Eastern Studies at Princeton University. In the 1980s, he was on death row in Iran's notorious Evin prison. His latest book, just out this year, is titled The Long War on Iran, New Events, Old Questions. And we're joined here in New York by the Pulitzer Prize-winning reporter Spencer Ackerman, author of Reign of Terror, How the 9/11 Era Destabilized America and Produced Trump, and writes the Forever Wars newsletter. His latest piece is headlined Iran's Forever Leverage. Let's start with you, Spencer. Your assessment of where the U.S. and Iran have come to in their negotiations.
11: We've reached an astonishing point, a point that reflects how thoroughly the United States has lost this foolhardy war that the U.S. and Israel launched in February. If you'll remember, back then, there was never any consideration that Iran would close one of the world's most important economic waterways. Right now, unlike anything the United States or Israel thought it would achieve in this war, that is the main issue driving absolutely everything else. And it's the main issue that's prompted the United States to essentially give away the store. Unlike the JCPOA, the nuclear deal in 2015 that the Obama administration negotiated with Iran, this memorandum of understanding that the U.S. and Iran have signed to kick off a 60-day period of negotiations only in some aspects covers the nuclear file. What it mostly does is lay out a roadmap to a regional transformation that would have been astonishing previously to imagine. The United States is committing in this document, this signed document, to transform its military posture in the Middle East, to end all forms of sanctions on Iran, not in the staggered manner that the 2015 accord did, but apparently right now, the Iranians can sell oil, make money off of their oil supplies right now. And more fundamentally, the U.S. and Iran are now looking toward a new reality in which Iran's power has been demonstrated against what had been not just the reigning superpower in the world, but the driving force of Middle Eastern security.
0: I want to go to the Iranian president, Masoud Pezeshkian, speaking Sunday.
12: We will not give up our rights to enrichment, and they, too, will be forced to accept it. You all know what the so-called president of the United States was saying. He has made a complete 180-degree turn. He was saying that Iran must surrender unconditionally. Iran has no right to do this. It has no right to do that. Then he gave a speech and said that Iran has the right to do this. It has the right to possess this. In other words, he has reversed himself 180 degrees compared to his previous positions, and has accepted that they cannot ignore our rights.
0: That's the Iranian president. Can you talk about the U.S. spin and go further into the details and how what has been accomplished at this point compares to what President Obama accomplished back in 2015?
11: Right. So you heard the vice president talk about how Iran has to transform its behavior, how its proxy support for militias like Hezbollah has to end. That's not actually in the MOU. The memorandum itself really puts the onus on the United States to both end its sanctions, all sorts of sanctions on Iran, secondary sanctions, which basically means the customers, the consumers of Iranian oil have sanctions on them as well. And as well, it makes the United States sort of responsible for Israel withdrawing from Lebanon, which the Israelis are not agreeing to do at this point. The actual terms itself we should be cautious on. I would not be surprised if what happened and the reason why this accord is so tilted in the memorandum of understanding toward the Iranian position is not only because Iran demonstrated it can withstand the United States in the war, but because the Trump administration needed this agreement so badly to reassure markets, to reassure, in particular, energy markets, and to get that energy flowing, that very likely the negotiators, Steve Witkoff and Jared Kushner, just needed to give Iran basically the terms of the agreement in order to show that this process would, in fact, move forward. But right now, what's ended up is that the terms of this agreement are overwhelmingly tilted toward Iran.
0: I want to bring Behrouz into this conversation, Behrouz Ghamari Tabrizi. You yourself were held in Evin prison on death row in Iran. You don't have a lot of sympathy. You didn't for the, to say the least, the Iranian regime. Now a professor at CUNY, before that at Princeton. But can you talk about how that regime has changed, who is in power right now, what the U.S. has done in changing that regime?
13: First, thank you for having me again in the program. I think this was a war that was doomed from the beginning, and it was exactly because of a total misunderstanding of the Islamic Republic power structure. And this misunderstanding and ignorance about the power structure in Iran was partially promoted by the Israelis and American intelligence, and partially put forward by the mass media in the U.S. The misunderstanding was that, you know, you decapitate the state and then it falls apart. And the reality after 3 or 4 days of war basically undermined that kind of understanding. And the second thing, the second misunderstanding was that the relationship between the Iranian people and their state. And it is true that there is large segments of society are opposing the state in Iran, and they've shown their grievances in many different forms, and they were repressed and massacred by the Iranian government. But at the same time, that relationship did not translate into organizing to overthrow the state after the beginning of the war. And we saw that how people rallied around the flag and despite their opposition to the state, they supported the war efforts that was organized by the Islamic Republic. And the third issue was that miscalculating the Iranian military power. And I want to borrow from Mao Zedong and his his notion of paper tiger. And for many years, Americans thought that Iran is a paper tiger, and they're sort of seen formidable, threatening, and powerful. And while in actuality, they're weak and ineffectual. But in practice, they showed that not only they were not a paper tiger, but they were willing to withstand these attacks and in a very twisted way show that Americans seem like a paper tiger more than Iranians. And last but not least, the Iranians. The Islamic Republic always threatened that if there is a war against them, they're going to turn that into a regional war and force a global war. And the U.S. administration, the President Trump and others, they thought that this is only a meaningless threat. And in practice, they did that and showed a particularly surprising resilience and survive this attack. And I think that the way now it's working and diplomatically, politically, the Islamic Republic focused on creating a rift between Israel and the U.S. And I think that possibly, along with their successes in the war front, politically, that was one of the most successful projects that they followed. And as we see today, that rift between the U.S. and Israel is deepening. And for the first time, we see this kind of the political attacks and criticism on Israeli government that has been quite unprecedented. And the other thing that the Iranians did, they shifted their position on Lebanon from supporting their allies, particularly Hezbollah in Lebanon, to defending Lebanese sovereignty. And I think that was also a very successful campaign. And that's how we see all those points are reflected in this 14-point memorandum of understanding, which, to as Spencer said, this is a document of capitulation on the American part, because this is actually an unconditional surrender, because I don't see any parts of this agreement that shows any concession on the Iranian part, except their commitment not to develop nuclear weapons, which was a commitment they made more than 20 years ago.
0: Spencer Ackerman.
11: Excellent points by Behrouz, as always. I would just want to remind everyone, you know, zoom out a little bit. The war in February began as a way, supposedly, for the United States to extract a stronger position in nuclear negotiations. The United States had launched nuclear negotiations with the Iranians pretextually to bomb them. And now what's happened is the Iranians have not only withstood that, they have fundamentally transformed the United States' position in the Middle East. The Iranians have cratered the air bases, destroyed the radar systems that protected those air bases, and have held at risk the energy and other critical infrastructure data center facilities around the Gulf states that hosted the United States' military presence, made those U.S. allies in the Gulf think very seriously about whether the United States' military umbrella actually defends them, to the point that in the memorandum of understanding, the Iranians have extracted, at least on paper for now, we'll see how this is implemented, a commitment from the United States to move its military posture further away from Iranian territory. What that actually means in practice, we'll have to await. Whether this is, you know, an insincere commitment, we'll have to await, or whether this is actually, you know, compelled, as is, you know, on some level quite likely, as it's a material reality, derivative of the fact that Iran basically destroyed a whole lot of these bases, have now made the U.S. military posture in Iran not the strength that the United States thought, not the anchor that the United States thought it had in the region, but fundamentally a point of weakness, something that the Iranians can leverage against the U.S., not vice versa. That's a fundamental transformation.
0: And can you talk about how U.S.-Israeli relations are shifting? You have Vance saying recently to the New York Times, you're speaking to about Israel, you're a country of 9 million people. You can't just kill your way out of solving every single national security problem that you have.
11: Yes, anti-Zionist champion J.D. Vance, of all things. I don't really believe that it's actually sincere. One thing that you always want to look at when you see people on the right criticize Israel is whether they actually support Palestine or not. That's typically the critical distinction here. But more fundamentally, Iran has, in addition to the way that it's turned the American military presence in the Middle East from a strength to a weakness, so it's done with the U.S.-Israel alliance. It is placing a wedge between those two allies, most importantly. The Memorandum of Understanding that the U.S. and Iran signs talks about the territorial integrity and sovereignty of Lebanon. As Behrouz pointed out, that is a mechanism to say that unless the U.S., there's a major difference of opinion between the U.S. and Israel here, which I'll talk about in a second, but unless the U.S. compels Israel to cease its devastation of Lebanon.
0: I mean, on Friday, Israel killed 83 people alone in Lebanon.
11: That's correct. And then what did Iran do? Iran ordered the Strait of Hormuz shut. It is using leverage that previously it never had employed against the United States, let alone the U.S.-Israel alliance. I think if there's a weakness in the memorandum of understanding in terms of how it places this wedge between the U.S. and Israel over Lebanon, it's that it doesn't mention Palestine. It doesn't mention Gaza. Israel has killed 1,000 Palestinians since the October ceasefire. This memorandum of understanding is silent on that. So that's really one weak point that we can look at as a measure of criticism. But now it's basically holding the United States responsible. It's holding the quote-unquote peace right now, the ceasefire between the U.S. and Iran, hostage to the U.S. ability to rein in Israel. Whether that actually happens is going to depend on, to a great degree, on the difference between, you know, Vance's interpretation of this as a proxy for the Trump interpretation of this and the Israeli interpretation of this. The Israeli interpretation is that right now what it's done, the MOU has done, is freeze Israeli military positions in Lebanon in place. The Iranian position, and it's trying to see what the United States will do about this, is say, no, it means the Israelis have to withdraw from Lebanon and cease bombing it. We're seeing right now is that Iran has, through its throttling of the Strait of Hormuz, enormous leverage to produce pain on not just the United States, but global markets. And we're going to await how the Iranians will ultimately play that card when it comes to Lebanon fully.
0: And finally, let me put this question to Behrouz Ghamari Tabrizi, and that is the response inside Iran of everyday people, many of whom are dissidents. I mean, with the first day, the U.S. Tomahawk missile strike on the girls' school in Manab in southern Iran that killed at least something like 175 people, mainly primary school girls. Has this shifted public opinion in Iran? And are now the Iran Revolutionary Guard Corps in charge?
13: We actually don't know who exactly is in charge. And Revolutionary Guards always played a key role in political decision making and controlling the country's economy. So that continues to be the case. With how much that has changed, we need to wait and see how the post-war governance unfolds. The inside the country, Iranians, are in a kind of a waiting mode to see how, for example, this $300 billion reconstruction fund is going to be appropriated and who's going to be a part of the conversation about its allocation, what projects get priority, and how the government is going to create some sort of context to relieve that economic pressure that people are dealing with every day, and every day is becoming harder and harder for people to survive under these hardship, economic hardship. And of course, I think that Iranians are not in one voice. There are so many different voices. As Spencer mentioned, there are also voices that are skeptical of the fact that the Palestinian question is absent in the memorandum, and also people who are thinking that how can we trust Americans this time? Because this happened, this is a pattern that they agree on some frame of work, they agree on resolving their differences, and in the middle of that, suddenly the U.S. and Israelis change the game and attack Iranians. And I've heard many sort of voices inside the country that whether the government, the state, should trust this time that the Americans are sincere about turning a page and rethinking their relations with the Iranian government.
0: 30 seconds, Spencer Ackerman.
11: We shouldn't think of this as the end of anything. We shouldn't even necessarily think of it as the beginning of the end. What we have is an inauguration of a new period in U.S., Iran, and indeed global relations. Because Iran, now that it knows that it can leverage the closure or the throttling of the Strait of Hormuz, will never give that up. Now that they know that the Americans can't transform that equation militarily. We should probably get used to a prolonged period of bombing, retrenchment, closure, and so forth. And that's probably going to look like the scope of the new reality going forward, whatever happens with these negotiations.
0: Well, I want to thank you both for joining us. Spencer Ackerman, Pulitzer Prize winning reporter, author of the Forever Wars newsletter, his latest piece, Iran's Forever Leverage. And thank you so much to Behrouz Ghamari Tabrizi, fellow at the Center for Place, Culture and Politics at the CUNY Graduate Center, imprisoned in Iran in the 80s at the notorious Evin prison on death row there. His latest book just out, The Long War in Iran, New Events, Old Questions. He was speaking to us from Camden, Maine. Coming up, British Prime Minister Keir Starmer has resigned. We'll talk to his former mentor, the renowned human rights attorney Jeffrey Robertson, about this latest news and the crackdown in the UK on Palestine solidarity activists labeled terrorists. Stay with us.

0: Your Time by Farrell Foster, performing at the Brooklyn Folk Festival. This is Democracy Now!, democracynow.org. I'm Amy Goodman. We go now to Britain, where Keir Starmer's announced his resignation as prime minister and leader of the Labour Party following growing pressure from within the Labour Party to step down. Starmer spoke earlier today.
1: The chance to change the lives of millions of people for the better. That's what I came into politics for. 6 years ago, I inherited a Labour Party that was politically, financially, and morally bankrupt. I was told time and time again that my party was finished, that we were consigned to history, that a majority at the general election, let alone a landslide majority, was impossible. But we proved those people wrong, because we changed our party, ripping out the poison of anti-Semitism, restoring trust on the economy, defence and national security, and becoming a party that once again stood proudly with, not against, our national flag.
0: Starmer's election as prime minister in 2024 ended more than a decade of conservative rule in the UK, but during his time in office, he's faced mounting opposition over his embrace of austerity measures and a cost of living crisis in Britain, as well as his crackdown on Palestinian solidarity protesters. Starmer's announcement paves the way for Britain to have its seventh leader in 10 years. Former Manchester mayor, newly elected Labour MP Andy Burnham, is widely expected to become the next prime minister. However, some leaders of the British left have warned Burnham may do little to shift from Starmer's policies. British MP Jeremy Corbyn, who led the Labour Party from 2015 to 2020, said Burnham's, quote, basic economic strategy and views seem to me to be accepting too much of the austerity we've had imposed on us, unquote. And added in an interview with Sky News that Burnham, quote, doesn't appear to be doing anything different internationally, unquote, referring to Britain's supply of weapons to Israel for its war on Gaza and beyond. We're joined now in Paris, France, by Jeffrey Robertson, renowned human rights lawyer, founding head of Doughty Street Chambers, Europe's largest human rights law practice. He's been widely described as a mentor to Starmer, who worked at the law firm for nearly two decades. Jeffrey Robertson is also a former UN judge who ran the UN War Crimes Court in Sierra Leone. His most recent book is titled World of War Crimes, Eyeless in Gaza and Beyond. Jeffrey Robertson, before we ask you about Britain's crackdown on Palestine solidarity activists, the so-called Elbit Four, we want to get your response to today's announcement by the prime minister that he is stepping down.
2: Well, there is a connection, you know. I advised him over the weekend that if he had the numbers, if he didn't have the numbers, he should do a deal with Burnham, who is the obvious favorite to succeed him because he's a bit more charismatic than Keir, who's a bit dull for the public taste. But if he had didn't have the numbers, he shouldn't resign, but rather do a deal with Burnham that he became his foreign minister, because Keir Starmer, in my view, has been absolutely brilliant as prime minister dealing with foreign affairs. Most importantly, of course, dealing with Donald Trump. And he has not conceded to Trump. He has not joined in the illegality of the invasion of Iran, as Trump was insisting. He's kept the distance and kept Britain out of the war crimes that Trump has tried to pull it into. So for that reason, I hope he stays on in that capacity, but we don't know. If he had the numbers, I advised him to make a speech accepting that he made several mistakes, which he has. He has, for example, in relation to the left. And the left wing of the Labour Party is, if you like, the beating heart of the party. They don't know or don't accept the need ever for economic austerity, but they have got the heart and soul of what is traditionally the Labour Party, and they were upset by his support for Israel. In particular, they were upset by his prohibition on any protest from Palestine Action, a group that is protests about Israeli attacks on Palestine. And he had them banned and had over 3,000 people were now awaiting trial for holding up banners saying that they support Palestine Action. So that kind of thing lost him popularity in the Labour Party. It was his attack on the left, his throwing out of the Labour Party Jeremy Corbyn, who led it for several years, and Keir was one of its ministers, that just wasn't seen as just. So if he moved a little more to the left, and he may well have kept the party on side, but I think he really lost support in the party because he was perceived as too right-wing for it, and because he was too boring. He lacked charisma, everyone went around saying, and this from a party whose most uncharismatic leader was Clement Attlee, just after the war, had no charisma whatsoever, but did the great things that Britain now boasts of, like the National Health Service and so forth. So it's sad that charisma is now a quality for leading the Labour Party, but there it is.
0: You've been fierce in it, criticizing governments like the U.S. and Britain as well for its approach to Israel and Palestine. And you specifically talk about what's happened to Palestine Action. Last week, four Palestine Action activists in Britain were sentenced as terrorists over their involvement in a 2024 protest and raid on a factory operated by one of Israel's largest arms manufacturers, Elbit Systems. In May, the four activists known as the Elbit Four were found guilty of criminal damage for destroying property at the Elbit facility. But unbeknownst to lawyers or the jury, the judge in the case added a terrorism component to the case months earlier. It's the first time a judge has issued terrorism sentencing enhancements on people who are not actually charged with or convicted of terrorism. Their prison sentences range from 4 to over 7 years. They must also legally register to a law enforcement terrorist surveillance system for 15 years following their release from prison. Palestine Action co-founder Huda Amiri told Navarra Media in response, this is the first case and therefore the test case for trying to convict activists as terrorists using a manipulated court process. So, Jeffrey Robertson, you just wrote a piece for the new magazine, The Key, headlined Punishing Protest as Terrorism. Can you explain the significance of what happened in this case and put it in the context of your new book, World of War Crimes, Eyeless in Gaza and Beyond?
2: Well, it goes like this. For several centuries, Britain's democracy has been affected, influenced, improved by protests, protests for the vote. The vote for women came about because of quite violent protests. And the vote generally, I mean, we go back and look at the way protest movements of one sort or another, particularly in America, were actually led by people who were devoted Democrats. And now we have a situation where, thanks to a law passed by the Conservative government, not by Labour, recently, a few years ago, that sentencing cases where you have quite ordinary crimes that protesters often commit, like criminal damage, usually dealt with by a fine or a 18-month sentence if the damage was bad, is now can be coupled by the judge, not the jury, but the judge can, if he decides in his own mind that they're terrorists, he can make them go to prison for a lot longer, be labeled as terrorists, be discriminated against in prison. All sorts of bad things can happen to these young, usually, and sincere, but maybe headstrong protesters, because although all they want to do is to change the attitude of the British government, which was very slow in complaining about the massive killings in Gaza. That's all they want to do. And yet that is a ground. This judge the other day dealing with four protesters who smashed up a little bit of Elbit, the chrome manufacturers. This judge secretly decided that they were terrorists and so could do all those harsh things to them. And that, I think, is one matter which needs to be sorted, because we have Mr. Vance coming over and telling us how we get things wrong. And this would be a good example of, because it's quite contrary to our idea of justice that anyone should be sent to prison for long periods and have all this discrimination against them when they haven't been convicted by a jury.
0: I just wanted to name the Elbit Four, as they are known, and who they are. Leona Cameo, 30 years old, a nursery school teacher. Samuel Corner, 23 years old, and Fatima Rajwani, both 21-year-old students. And Charlotte Head, 30 years old, a domestic abuse caseworker. Jeffrey Robertson, I want to thank you very much for being with us. Renowned human rights lawyer, founding head of the law firm Doughty Street Chambers, most recent piece for the new magazine, The Key, we will link to, called Punishing Protest as Terrorism. His most recent book, World of War Crimes, I Listen, Gaza and Beyond. Coming up, we go to Colombia, where a narrow victory in Sunday's runoff presidential election, the right-wing millionaire Trump-backed candidate Abelardo de la Espriella has won. Stay with us.

0: checks in proper payments in a thick brown envelope. And no one in the newsroom asks, where's this headline from?
1: Never Buy the Sun by Billy Bragg. This is Democracy Now!, democracynow.org. I'm Amy Goodman. We end today's show in Colombia, where the right-wing Trump-backed candidate, Abelardo de la Esperia, has clinched a narrow victory in Sunday's runoff presidential election, defeating the leftist Senator Ivan Cepeda. An initial ballot count shows de la Esperia received about 49.7% of the vote, while Cepeda, who's an ally of current Colombian President Gustavo Petro, trailed by only some quarter of a million votes at 48.7%. The results must still be verified with a final review of the ballots. Thousands of people reportedly took to the streets of Bogota and Cali Sunday night, some denouncing U.S. meddling in the election. Cepeda spoke last night, called on Colombia election officials to scrutinize the initial results during the ballot verification process. He had this message for his supporters.
2: Nuestro más sincero.
3: We extend our most sincere, profound, and heartfelt appreciation and gratitude to the 12.7 million Colombians whose support at the polls reinforces our conviction that profound democratic social change in Colombian society is entirely possible.
1: Ivan Cepeda is a prominent human rights defender who'd vowed to continue Petro's progressive agenda and to negotiate peace with Colombia's armed groups. His father was assassinated by right-wing U.S.-backed paramilitary groups in 1994. In contrast, de la Esperia is a millionaire businessman and lawyer who ran a fear-mongering, tough-on-crime campaigns, promised to build mega-prisons, inspired by El Salvador's authoritarian president, Nayib Bukele, to bomb narco-terrorist camps, quote-unquote, and to abandon Petro's peace efforts. De la Esperia's reported victory is also a win for U.S. President Trump and his administration, as his administration intervenes across Latin America, waging an intensifying so-called war on drugs, in which even Colombia's current president, Petro, has been a target of after he faced false accusations and threats from Trump. Following news of de la Esperia's victory, Trump wrote on social media, he won big, unquote, despite threatening to, quote, disembowel the left throughout his campaign. De la Esperia shifted his tone last night while speaking in Colombia.
2: Voy a gobernar para todos.
3: I will govern for all Colombians, for those who voted for me and for those who chose another candidate. There will be no winners or losers.

0: himself as the Tiger. He's a lawyer and political newcomer. For more, we go to Cali, Colombia, where we're joined by Manuel Rosenthal, longtime Colombian physician and activist. He's been exiled several times for his political activities. Dr. Rosenthal is part of the group Pueblos en Camino, or People on the Path. Manuel, protests have taken place in Cali. Please describe what's happening on the ground and how Colombians are responding to the election news.
1: Well, thank you, Amy. Now, the situation is tense, but it's also calm. And it's calm because of the speech, part of which you presented, of Iván Cepeda last night, calling for calm and for... So there were some peaceful mobilizations yesterday, but the situation is tense, has been very tense, but it's calm now, and we have to see what happens. Of course, most of us, me included, feel a tremendous hangover after this result. But let me tell you, after your introduction, what this election is about and was about, and it's beyond Colombia, it's from Colombia. Two projects that are playing, confronting themselves through the electoral process from Colombia, but not only in Colombia. One represented by Iván Cepeda, social reforms, human rights, progressive government, justice, and the fight against corruption and crime and for peace. The most decent candidate you can find with the transparent trajectory. On the other hand, De La Espriella clearly represents a criminal approach to politics, lying, propaganda, coordination and collusion with criminal narco-trafficking, restriction of rights and money laundering, and how these two projects confront each other electorally and how the criminal project is winning. The context of this, of course, is what you mentioned, a link between local to regional to national mafias, where drug trafficking, legal and illegal control of territories and resources are producing wealth and transferring it to the north. That in coordination with the Monroe Doctrine, the Shield of the Americas, and the US project linked to drug trafficking with the pretext of attacking it while bombing boats in the Caribbean and so on. So this project is now labeled as an outsider project. It's a mafia-type project, criminal project from the ground up, taking over a new state and then defeating a progressive, institutional, state-based democratic process.
0: Manuel, we just have less than a minute. What does this mean for the peace process?
1: It's a horrendous perspective. We expect to have military operations and a U.S. intervention within the country. We expect to have human rights abuses. We expect to have militarization, and it's all for the extraction of resources and the link of drug trafficking to the U.S. government, U.S. interests, and global mafias.
0: Manuel Rosenthal, we're going to continue the discussion and post online at democracynow.org and also have a conversation in Spanish, and we'll post it online. Manuel Rosenthal's longtime Colombian physician and activist, exiled several times, part of Pueblos en Camino, or People on the Path. That does it for our show. Tomorrow, June 23rd at 7:30, the film about Democracy Now!, Steal the Story, Please!, will be playing at the IFC here in New York City. There will be a Q&A after. I'll be with the directors, Carl Diehl and Tia Lesson. The moderator will be Elliot Page. You can check our website at democracynow.org. That does it for our show. I'm Amy Goodman for another edition of Democracy Now!
2: 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Can't wait to see you there.

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2: Hello and welcome to Accent of Women, a show by and about women from diverse cultures and languages right across the world. I'm Zoe. Samantha Shepherd is a Jaru woman with family connection to Halls Creek, Balgur, and Windham. She grew up in many different towns and remote communities across the Kimberley and Pilbara, which left her with a deep love of country. She has a background in environmental engineering, but she has primarily worked with Aboriginal communities in ways that serves them best. She works at Kalabarna, 100% owned and operated Aboriginal consultancy. They work between Western and Aboriginal spaces to ensure that Aboriginal people voices are elevated. She has two daughters and currently live on Noongar Bujah. Thank you so much, Samantha. Could you please introduce yourself to our listeners?
3: I'm Samantha Shepherd. I'm a Jaru woman from the Kimberley area of WA, with family connections to Balgur, Halls Creek, Windham. I grew up in the Kimberley in lots of little towns and remote communities that really shaped how I saw the world. I was lucky enough to grow up on the Mardawarra, you know, Fitzroy River for a bit, and we spent many days by the river when I was a kid. And then I have a background in environmental engineering, you know, really wanted to set myself up with a good career. And I also wanted to pair it with environmental management as well, because of that love of country. I've worked in the oil and gas industry for a bit, where I was environment advising. You know, I learned a lot of professionalism in those spaces, enjoyed my time, but ultimately I really wanted to give back to my community up in the Kimberley. I went back there later and spent a couple of years back in Fitzroy Crossing, working with young girls at the school before the big flood came, and now I'm currently back in Perth. My partner's Noongar, so we're back on his country, and I've got two little girls, 9 and 7, and just trying to keep things simple and stable for them.
2: Thank you. Tell us a little bit about Kalabarna.
3: Yeah, so at the moment my current role is in Kalabarna. Me and my mate from uni started it. She's the business owner, and she started it because she had a job in the government after uni. She loved what she was doing. And then after she had children, she found it hard to go back into the workforce. But she, you know, still really wanted to use her skills to give back to the wider community. So she started her own business. I was in the area when she got a contract to do engagement back in Fitzroy Crossing, which was a cool coincidence. So we teamed up and we, did engagement with people that had lost their homes in the flood in Fitzroy. And it was just great to work with a friend and it be in a very like values-based organization. We're both Aboriginal women, we're both mums, and so our values were aligned, and it's just been fun to, you know, contribute to your community whilst also bringing in money for your own family and sort of being really true to your own values as well, and not having to really compromise on those. Yeah, the experience of being in a small consultancy has been really rewarding for myself. So we've got some other ladies that work with us as well. So we are a team of like Aboriginal women, and we do engagement, stakeholder engagement, monitoring and evaluation, reconciliation action plans, and sometimes we do things in development, like design, architectural design. But basically, our area of specialty is trying to take what, Aboriginal people say on the ground and try and elevate those into government or, into the wider community, and be a bit of the bridge in between.
2: Thank you. Could you please tell us what kind of services you provide to government or a government agency or corporations?
3: I guess the services are, it's mostly to do with engagement. As I said, we do a lot of different areas of work, whether it's reconciliation action plans or architectural design. Like those sound worlds apart, but really at the end of the day, all we really do is we try and listen to what the community wants, what the Aboriginal perspective of that community really wants, and try and have conversations with governments or clients about what they're talking about, what that means practically, how people can implement those things meaningfully in the work that they do. So yeah, it's just, we find that the needs and wants of community and how government, interpret them can be quite far apart sometimes. And we really try and try to be in between those two perspectives. And we really believe that as a whole community, we want to be working together. And so it's just a matter of kind of trying to get on the same page with different things and trying to find that common place of understanding, finding those things that work for both perspectives and hitting those areas.
2: Correct. What is Violet Scholarship?
3: Violet Newman. I mean, I
2: Yeah.
3: can't talk to it too much, but Kutcher, who's the business owner of Kalabana, that's her nana, and she made a scholarship in honor of her nana, and it was to provide some funds to Aboriginal people going to university. I think it was specifically for Aboriginal women, if I'm remembering. But yeah, that was sort of, me and Kutcher both went to university and met at university, and we both benefited from scholarships that allowed us to really concentrate on university. I lived in regional Australia, regional WA before I went to university, so that assistance was really important to me. So we kind of wanted to give an opportunity for other Aboriginal women to have some assistance as well.
2: Cool. So, how is the process of recruiting people on your website? You wanted to recruit more people, but it wasn't an easy process, for example, for recruiting more First Nation people.
3: I think what it went down to was we really value, in our little consultancy, we believe that lived experience as an Aboriginal person is really important. Those skills is kind of what makes our services meaningful. So when we go out to hire people, we're kind of looking for people with that basis of lived experience behind them. But yeah, we found that was maybe not as simple as we thought it would be. We couldn't do sort of a 50D position where we exclusively looked at Aboriginal people.
2: So, what do you expect from your work? What is your ideal work? How would you like to contribute to your people?
3: Yeah, that's a good question. It's nice. I have been thinking about it recently, because I think being a small consultancy, building from the ground up, only in the last couple of years, it has meant that sometimes we're just happy to be around and happy to secure contracts and happy to work with whoever wants to work with us. But now that we're, been in the business for a little bit longer, I have been starting to think about what direction we would like to go in a bit harder. The architectural design work that I mentioned, it isn't a huge part of what we do, but I feel like I would like to start heading in that direction myself, because there's not a huge amount of work in that area. I guess what we've been looking at when we've worked with people in architecture so far is this idea of, what would Australia look like if we embraced Aboriginal people's cultures, stories, instead of, erasing us? Because Australia is a very new country. And you can see when it comes to architecture, it is a lot of new stuff, and it just kind of seems like it's just put together very quickly, and it hasn't really used the oldness of what Australia is, and I don't feel like it's embraced our culture in the way we've designed our urban settings. And I think we're just missing an opportunity as Australians to bring in more ideas from Aboriginal peoples, but also more of the things that are in that place in the country. So really looking at water, for example. Water is sort of probably a big example where, we live in quite an arid country, and every bit of water that we kind of come across is important, and we do have to look after it. So we can't just construct things over the top of wetland without looking at what's the groundwater doing, what are the streams doing, how does it feed into the broader water systems. We kind of just see country as like there's a grid, let's just plonk everything on. But I would really like to bring in that kind of more intentional about water. Just for an example, like that's just something where we have to protect it a lot more than we currently have done. For Aboriginal people, water, like rivers are, created by rainbow serpents in our stories. In water holes that don't go dry, rainbow serpents live in, sort of rest in there. So anything to do with water, to me, those stories tell me that they're sacred. And of course, they are because we live in such a dry country. So we just all have to embrace that. If we've got little creeks and little streams around us, those are massively important and we need to look after them a lot better than we are. So, yeah, building around them, not disturbing them as much, bringing them back to life. Creating systems where we don't have to extract so much groundwater. Those are the kind of things that I'm passionate about. So, as much as it's like bringing in Aboriginal ideas, it crosses over with Western sustainability as well. So, we have a lot more in common if we look at things in the same kind of scope, where we want to protect water. Everybody should want to protect water if we live in Australia. So just sort of really highlighting the importance of that in design. That's just one area that I'm passionate about, but there's many other things, to be honest. Like when it comes to monitoring and evaluation, we do a bit of that. And the thing that I find important in that area is really capturing the impacts that Aboriginal people, grassroots, community-based services are doing. I believe that they're doing really good work in their communities. And I really feel like there's a lot of work to do in capturing what that work means and how that benefits the community and really celebrating that story a lot more. So, so in the monitoring and evaluation side, I'm passionate about that as well.
2: You are listening to Accent of Women, produced in the studios of 3CR in Fitzroy, Victoria, and broadcast nationally on the Community Radio Network. You have been listening to the conversation that I had with Samantha Shepherd about the Kala Barna, a 100% owned and operated Aboriginal women consultancy. What are the challenges and opportunities as a First Nation organization?
3: I think, you know, obviously there are obvious sort of challenges when it comes to, you know, racism or sexism when you're in sort of women-based Aboriginal consultancy. But I think besides those obvious negatives, something that we deal with at Kala Barna is we're really trying to make a business that gives back to community, or also like is not extractive. You know, we want to create a business that is in line with Aboriginal values of reciprocity, respect, integrity. So we're trying to be in the system, the wider capitalist system, whilst also trying to live with a model that doesn't overextract. We're hoping that that's sustainable as well, but I think that that kind of creates, yeah, it's a tricky balance to have, you know, but I think a meaningful one as well. So it's not just the services we deliver. I really feel like it's the way we go about it as well that we're constantly being intentional about. That's what's great about having a small consultancy like ours, is it gives us the flexibility to work in the ways that we want to, you know, not just follow, you know, the same script of working. So for me, for example, I work flexibly. I'm a mum of two kids, and I believe my role to look after them as their mum is really important as well. But I also feel like I still have a lot to give to the wider community. So trying to balance, keep that balance right for my family is important. And through our consultancy, we, you know, so far have managed that. I work at home. I work in hours that suit me. And, you know, sometimes I travel around doing engagements all over WA, and, you know, the kids have to understand that I'm off doing stuff. But I think that's important for them to see that I'm still involved in giving back to community as well and chasing my own sort of career goals. I mean, I don't know if that was a huge amount of challenges, but what do you think?
2: I was thinking sometimes I feel to be First Nation woman is going to be very, very difficult. What motivates you for doing this fantastic job? When I was checking your website, I was thinking this is going to be very challenging for them. Yeah. You know, all of these things happening in Australia, you have to get projects. And when, for example, you have to understand the capitalist system, and also you understand the oldest living culture. So you have to match these things. I don't know how you want to bring this oldest living culture to this capitalist.
3: I mean, you're right. That is actually really tricky. But I think the answer is that I don't really know what else to do with myself. You know what I mean? Like, yes, it seems like we're up against it. How many places in Australia really want services that are based in Aboriginal worldviews? There's not a huge amount of people maybe that want that, but at the same time, that's all I can really give them. You know, I've tried to do things in a different way. When I was younger, work within systems and don't challenge the status quo as much. But now that I'm older and also learning from being a mum, I have to try and create a world that I want my kids to live in. So for me, even if it's hard and even if we don't get much work, I'm still going to give it a crack until we don't have any work. So yeah, I think that's the thing. I don't really tend to look at how much of an uphill kind of battle it is, because at the end of the day, where else am I going to go? You know, I can only do that work really. And it's been a lot of fun.
2: So you know? I'm really curious to know, as a woman of First Nation, how do you think environmental engineering has helped you, or as an environmental engineer, how being a First Nation woman has helped you to be an engineer? You have got a lot of knowledge as a First Nation people, and you bring it to environmental engineering, right?
3: Yeah, I guess maybe I'll just answer this by telling a story about how I was in environmental engineering. When I was younger, I came across a lot of sexist ideas just kind of littered throughout society that said that women, and definitely especially Aboriginal women, couldn't do much in the workforce, was the messages that I kind of got. And when I was at school, a lot of the other messages I got was that women don't do science and maths. But I really liked maths when I was a little kid, and I kept doing it, and I kept being quite good at it. So despite everybody saying that, you know, girls naturally are not good at science and maths, I felt like that probably fueled me even more, because it's like a red rag to a bull. You know, suddenly I was like, well, I will only do science and maths. So I went into the engineering field. It was a very male-dominated field, and I kind of just wanted to check it out and just be like, where are all the guys going? What are they doing over there? And I do feel like diversity is really important. So I just thought, well, I'm going to take one for the team, and I'm going to go and do this sort of male-dominated field and see what kind of things I bring to the table, what my different perspectives might bring to the table, and see how we go. When I went into environmental engineering, it was less male dominated. It was a bit more 50-50 in that field. But I chose it because, yeah, I just felt like that was probably the best alignment with my own values, caring for country. So I tried that. And then, you know, I did a role where I used my degree to kind of get into a career. And after 5 years, I left that role because I haven't really gotten an engineering job since then, you would say. But for me, it's like at the end of the day, I'm not going to take engineering jobs if they're not going to provide my community with something that they actually need. When you work for kind of big corporations like I was in, their mission or their vision is to provide shareholder value. And I just, that doesn't resonate with me. My people are not shareholders in this company. So I was just like, well, I've done all of this work and I'm not even helping my people. Like, that doesn't even make sense. So I haven't really found an engineering role that fulfills that role with myself, where I can give back to community and give back to country. But for me, I just think I've still got skills in that area, problem solving skills, research skills in areas that I feel like benefit my community. And I think going through something as flexible as Kalabana can kind of allow me to try and find areas where I can use my skills to not only help our clients, but hopefully, you know, help my community with meeting their own needs and getting their voices heard a bit more. So I wouldn't say I've brought a huge amount to the engineering field, but I think for me, being a bit stubborn and being like, I'm not going to do it unless it really helps my people, my community, I think has been really important to me. And hopefully I can continue trying to find avenues where I can bring my skills, which are fairly like unique skills, into different areas and see what happens. But, you know, ultimately I don't mind working with people, and it's sort of like a woven basket kind of analogy. I think that we've just ultimately got to just work together, a bit of knowledge from our perspectives as Aboriginal people interwoven with other people's, and we're just creating as we go. That's sort of where I'm at the moment.
2: Do you have any advice for young First Nation girls who want to continue their studies or go to job market?
3: Yeah, well, I mean, I find it hard giving people advice. I do find that really tricky because I'm sort of off here doing my own little thing. But I guess the only thing is, you know, Aboriginal people do have a lot of skills, and, you know, we don't market it as technical skills. And I think that story of, you know, what we actually do bring to the table can be a bit vague. But if you actually look at it, Aboriginal people have so much knowledge of country, of environmental systems, environmental management, agriculture, community development. All of those things are almost things that we don't promote or market that much, because honestly, it's just something that is so inbuilt in our community that it's almost like not really worth kind of talking about in any way. But if you think about it, we do have so many of those skills, and we probably do need to put ourselves forward a bit more and bring those to the table and demand that they get implemented more in our communities. And I believe that our wider community would benefit so much more from Aboriginal people's knowledge and ways of working.
2: Thank you so much, Samantha.
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0: So together, let's think again about important matters affecting us, like economics,
1: politics,
0: education,
1: health,
0: climate,
1: and what we can do about it all. Welcome to our 347th episode of Think Again, a program produced by Borderlands Cooperative, an organization working for social change for more than 28 years. I'm Jacques Boulet.
0: And I'm Jennifer Burrell. We're broadcasting live from the 3CR studio, and we'd like to acknowledge that we are on the unceded land of the Wurundjeri people of the Kulin Nation.
1: We'd also like to thank some more people who donated to the 3CR Radiothon and nominated our program. And that includes Mary from Footscray, Joseph from Garden Vale, John from Watsonia North, Andrew from Preston, Alexi from Coburg, Harumi, and Romina from Diamond Creek.
0: And I think Alexi had a comment.
1: He said, the program really makes me think again.
0: Thank you, Alexi.
1: Which is what we wanted to do and be. So for today's program, we want to have a closer look at what really is going on amongst citizens losing faith in the political processes and systems they are meant to be involved in as part of a democracy. And also the growing evidence that many feel that supposedly democratic processes are not really working with their interests in mind. Mm. For those of us and for those of you, dear listeners, who still nurture some hope that the quality of Australia's assumed democratic system and our practices of doing democracy, that they would improve, the last few months and weeks have been severely testing that hope.
0: Yeah, to say the least.
1: On this program, we've often questioned the two-party arrangement that has regulated and dampened move for social change.
0: Or what it even seem possible in way of social change.
1: That's correct, yeah. And we're talking about the concocted two-party system in combination with the power of the billionaire-owned mainstream media. We called it the lethal triangle.
0: Yeah.
1: And regarding what needed change, we, of course, refer to the rampant inequality which keeps getting worse in our country and globally, as well as the absolute neglect of what we need to do to keep our planet habitable.
0: Yeah, keeping our planet habitable, really currently being witnessed by millions of Europeans, which we're seeing on the news, sweltering in temperatures in the high 30s into the 40s, hottest on record in many cases, most cases of certain countries, and with more than a few chickens coming home to roost this time in the global north, and not just to
1: we should probably call that
0: islands.
1: Chickens coming home to actually roast in the global north.
0: Shark.
1: And back home, the centrist illusions and pretensions of Australian politics and the inertia it creates prevents whatever needs doing from being done.
0: Yeah, inertia, I like that word. And it stops whatever needs being done to stop catastrophic climate change, which we just referred to, and also the ever-increasing inequality, which is leading to a lot of political upheaval
1: populism. And with a small clique of 11, 12, 13 people having trillions of dollars under their control, yes.
0: Mm-hmm.
1: And this political inertia really brings into question the idea that we are a socially just and human rights-abiding nation. And if there was any need to confirm the complicity of the mainstream press in that inertia, we only have to look at the Pauline Hanson National Press show just over a week ago and the applause she garnered from the assembled News Corporation news fabricators, also known as journalists and editors, which was repeated by their commentariat afterwards.
0: Yeah, and with all of that amplified by AI capabilities, creating fake and deep fake pseudo news, plus media and social media chasing the dollar by publishing the most extreme statements that are likely to get the most clicks and attract advertisers. Hence the media's ongoing deep implication in a more polarized and less informed electorate.
1: Often giving free advertising for the wrong type of politics.
0: Yeah.
1: And it's not just happening here, by the way. We've seen the very obvious deterioration of political realities in many countries that we used to think about as standard bearers of what democracy should be.
0: Yes, such as...
1: Well, the United States to start with, who has often been talked about as the creator of democracy. But we shouldn't really be surprised when people lose faith in those who are running our democracies, including Australia's. We can see evidence of this in the Democracy Perception Index 2026. The Democracy Perception Index is an annual survey by the Alliance of Democracy, which is a rather right-wing and conservative organization, so in that regard they can be trusted. They interview about 30,000 people across, well, over 100 nations about every year. And according to the Alliance's latest analysis, democracy is going in the wrong direction.
0: Surprise.
1: Well, obviously, their taken-for-granted concept of democracy is about citizens enjoying all liberal rights of freedom of speech, of association, of political organization.
0: Yeah, which is important, especially as it's under threat here. With clampdowns, for example, with clampdowns on pro-Palestine protesters or any criticism of Israel, for example.
1: Yeah, that's correct. But there is a tendency to emphasize mostly the, let's call it, the conservative kind of values which need to be protected. And they are particularly based on individualism, which is what our culture is about, as well as our system. Mm. So there is, however, also another concept of democracy in China, for example, and in the majority world, or the South, which sees democracy, and that's really important, as the extent to which a government succeeds in guaranteeing its population a certain degree of economic prosperity, of social security, of public services and the like, a vision of democracy about social rights.
0: And sharing of the pie.
1: That's correct. The Western definition of democracy is increasingly leaving people to their own fate, which goes quite a long way of explaining the fact that so many people are losing their faith in our system.
0: Yeah, with the lapse of the social contract, which existed in the few decades after World War II, meaning a society for everyone and not just the rich few.
1: Absolutely, and we, for the last 40 years, have been moving away from that systematically.
0: Under what we call neoliberalism.
1: Exactly. And the result of the latest Democracy Perception Index, and what a lot of commentators are saying, is only surprising if one starts from the assumption that the free West has the exclusive right to determine what democracy and peace really means. By democracy, most Western commentators mean a political system where only liberal rights apply, like free speech and association, as I said before, but where social and economic rights do not necessarily exist.
0: Yeah, so, sorry, by democracy, most Western commentators aren't referring to social and economic rights.
1: No, they're not. That's correct.
0: Okay.
1: Mostly individualized rights. Worldwide, the research has shown that more and more people are opting for that other concept of democracy, that of a government that does guarantee social and economic rights.
0: Social and economic rights. So social rights referring to...
1: Like, for example, the right to work, the right to health, the right to shelter. The so-called generation, the second generation of rights.
0: The right to have a house.
1: That's correct.
0: Somewhere to live.
1: That's right. So just to quote one Australian commentator on this is Michael Basco. He is now contributing to Michael West Media. And he recently wrote, and I quote him, "I no longer trust Australia's government." That statement will seem trite to some, perhaps to many, naive to more. It is not to me. The sense of betrayal is visceral. Wrestling with the words at this keyboard, the realization hurts. It would not be hard to cry. This is not a matter of party politics. Yes, one mob is worse than the other. You choose which one. It is the culmination of decades of bipartisan failure, eating away at faith. And then the way such things do, a sudden collapse. Mm-hmm. End of quote. Mm. And Pasco ominously points at a reason we have also been discussing in our Think Again programs. Years, and I quote again, years of incrementalism and wedge politics enabled the slide of trust. The bipartisan abrogation of sovereignty greased it, set it up for the plunge amidst our flailing reaction to the Trump circus with a single trigger, the proverbial straw. End of quote. Indeed, the reference to Trump confirms that under such circumstances, people seem to long for strong and decisive leaders who seem to be willing or brave enough to say things as they are.
0: Inverted commas.
1: And the growth of the populist moment in politics is probably best and easiest to illustrate by the Trump MAGA, Make America Great Again, involution in the United States. I call it an involution. But there are many other examples we could refer to. The rise of Farage in the UK, Meloni in Italy, Merz in Germany. Then there is Argentina, Chile, Bolivia and Latin America. And of course, the apparent surge of successive polls on One Nation here.
0: Yeah, promoted by our own media, as we're saying, promoting a pugilistic two-party contest, running frequent polls to feed the attention beast, and less chance for any government to do the right thing when the positive consequences of their good policies and actions may only be seen in future decades or by future generations, and definitely climate being a case in point.
1: Yeah, that's correct. And many people are struggling to interpret what the accelerating and successive polls about the anticipated election results, what they really mean. Yeah. We now get constant headlines in the mainstream media, like the one in the New Daily last Tuesday, and I quote, "Recent polling has indicated One Nation would become the official opposition if an election were held today." A poll released from Demos AU for Capital Brief, released on Monday, showed One Nation would win between 54 and 63 seats. Labour would retain government but could be in a minority between 65 and 74 seats. The coalition would hold a tiny 4 to 11 seats, while the Greens and Independents would each have fewer than 10. End of quote. So in a roundabout way, retaining the two-party system, because automatically the One Nation becomes the other opposition party, but not now even more polarized as it already has been forever.
0: At least in the opinion polls. And, of course, people don't necessarily vote the same way they answer to a poll.
1: That's right, that's right. Mm-hmm. But on a personal note, the public process really made me return to Richard Sennett's 1977 book, The Fall of Public Man. He argues convincingly and with historical evidence that different types of thinking, behavior, and activity are appropriate in each the private and the public realms, but that the barrier between those two realms has been eroded. Mm. This breakdown is so profound that public men or women have been left with no certain idea of their role in society, using criteria applicable in the private realm to judge actions in the public realm. Hence, we see the focus on the so-called broken promises, when the changing times and circumstances in society and in the world make changing decisions about systems and public processes necessary. And therefore also the use of everyday notions of the cost of living and the accusation of the politicians being liars and bitches and witches, and worse even, being used to express people's political reactions to their lived economic, social and emotional situation and sentiments, and using that in the public domain.
0: Yeah, and you definitely see that really ramped up by social media.
1: Absolutely.
0: Where people drop their public civility
1: Yes.
0: And say what they feel.
1: And that is, of course, amplified by the selective reporting of the mainstream media. And I quote, "We are entering a political era where outrage carries no penalty, where the shock of what politicians say matters less than the anger they channel," as former Labour advisor Sean Kelly has put it.
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1: 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Before the break, which was a very brief one, we were talking about the state of political discourse in this and in other countries declaring themselves to be democratic, quote unquote. And we want to see how this translates in everyday political processes and debates.
0: Yeah, that's right. So for the rest of the program, we're focusing on some of the recent debates relating to changes to the capital gains tax and negative gearing, which has been all over the media.
1: And importantly, how some of the rhetoric being used directs attention away from the systems and social structures that perpetuate inequality and injustice.
0: Yeah. And we're not so much talking about the right-wing scapegoating of migrants and deflection of blame to those who are most marginalised and easiest to pick on, which we've all become familiar with. Rather, we're talking about the tried and true, apparently tried and true, right-wing rhetoric that we have to look after the already powerful and wealthy because they really deserve to be at the top of the pile. Mm. And some of their wealth will trickle down to the bottom anyway.
1: Uh-huh.
0: So to start with, thank you, Jacques. So to start with, for those who have been on a desert island for the past month or so, the federal government proposed changes to the capital gains tax, which were actually passed by Parliament yesterday, with more adjustments promised. So in brief, the capital gains tax, or CGT as it's often referred to, is a tax applied to the capital gain made when you sell any asset, with some exceptions. So capital gains are treated as taxable income. But, in 1999, Prime Minister John Howard of the Liberals introduced changes to the capital gains tax so that taxable capital gains could be reduced by 50%, which led to asset-rich people transferring their income into capital gains to reduce their personal tax because, of course, the personal tax rate was higher.
1: Mm-hmm.
0: It's the normal tax that most people pay on their income.
1: Mm-hmm.
0: This led to increased investment in existing housing, for example. That's one of the outcomes. It led to increased investment in existing housing rather than in new houses. So according to Patrick Commons, writing in The Guardian, on the 6th of February, the wealthiest fifth of Australians receive nearly 90% of the benefit of the CGT discount. So we have to think of wealth and income a bit differently. You could be in a very expensive house and not have much income. So the wealthiest fifth of Australians receive nearly 90% of the benefit of the CGT discount, while the top 10% of income earners receive more than 80% of the benefit. Mm-hmm. So the tax breaks are clearly unfair and go to the wealthiest and the highest income people.
1: Mm-hmm. Mm-hmm.
0: Yeah.
1: So with negative gearing, which was also rolled back in the bill passed yesterday, losses of income from rental properties you own are tax deductible. For example, when costs such as interest on your loan, the loan you needed in order to buy the houses to then rent them out, and for maintenance, for example, those costs are higher than the rental income you make. So with capital gains tax and negative gearing, you could have tax deductions when renting out your property, and then only you would have to pay tax on half the profit when you finally sell it.
0: Yeah, which sums it up quite nicely, I think. So that's a double bonus.
1: That's right.
0: For the already wealthy and high-income people, mainly.
1: That's right.
0: So predictably, voices in the mainstream media came out recently in force against the changes, saying they will disincentivize investment and squash productivity.
1: Ooh-hoo.
0: All the old right-wing neoliberal arguments that the wealthiest should be supported because they are the ones who are supposedly investing in things like research and development and actually producing things.
1: That's right.
0: Unlike all the rest of us, unlike the zombie drones who must be us, the workers.
1: That's right.
0: But as we know from economists such as Joseph Stiglitz, the problem of dwindling productivity is really the lazy money of the wealthy, who just move their money around to increase their wealth rather than investing in research and development and new enterprises. So that's where the dwindling productivity comes from. This type of so-called work is characterized by David Graeber as a bullshit job.
1: That's right.
0: Which is quite pithy and direct. He classifies just moving around money to make more money for yourself or your company a bullshit job, as opposed to real jobs that make a real contribution, such as teaching or nursing or construction, all things carried out by ordinary workers paying their tax. And we've really run out of time to talk about this in depth in this program, but we will continue in later programs. But we'll leave you with some prize quotes from some people opposing the changes at the recent two-day hearing of the Senate Economics Legislation Committee. And I will put a link on our program page. So, for example, from CEO, Council of Small Business Organisations Australia, Sky Capuccio. Quote, "We are deeply concerned that the proposed changes to capital gains tax risk undermining entrepreneurship, investment and business growth at a time when Australia is already facing significant productivity challenges."
1: And from the chief executive of the Business Council of Australia, Mr. Bran Black, and I quote him with reverence in my voice, "Our concern is that at a time when Australia needs more investment, not less, to improve our productivity, the changes proposed to capital gains tax and negative gearing will reduce investment and add significant complexity and compliance burdens to an already complex system. This is not the kind of tax reform that is needed to grow the pie, to lift investment, wages and living standards." Yeah. End of quote.
0: And then from Chief Policy and Advocacy Australia Chamber of Commerce and Industry, David Alexander, "We, quote, have serious concerns about this bill, which we believe will have a significant and sustained negative impact on investment and productivity. The effect of the tax increase will be to lock in large, wasteful and inefficient government. The growing transfer of raw resources from the high productivity private sector to the low productivity public sector will act as a drag on the economy." And of course, this was all countered by other presenters at the two-day Senate hearing. We had Saul Eslake, a well-known and respected economist, saying that the CGT 50% discount introduced by PM Howard in 1999 did not lead to more business investments or productivity. And that's based on the evidence. And he also cites OECD research on member countries, which finds, to quote, "There's very little evidence to suggest that preferential treatment of investment income, as opposed to wage income, for example, has done anything material to boost investment, productivity, participation in the workforce, or any other of a range of worthy public policy objectives." Unquote.
1: Yes, and that evidence certainly didn't stop the barely veiled contempt for workers expressed by Mr. Jeff Wilson, Chair and Chief Investment

0: It's all about risk and reward. So if I go and start my own business, if I'm going to take that enormous amount of risk and probably work for so many years and sweat equity, etc., I want to get a better reward. And it must be different for people taking risk. I mean, that's how markets operate. If you take more risk, then you get more reward. And if I have less risk, then it's less reward. To which Senator McKim, to the Greens, replied, "Working is a pretty risky thing to do, isn't it? Some people die when they go to work."
1: Exactly. So all of that evidence really demonstrating the triumph of ideology over evidence.
0: Yes.
1: You know, in their own little ideology bubbles, yes, talking to each other.
0: And of silly personalized so-called effort over the role they play to maintain unjust systems, the role the rich play over to maintain their unjust systems. They really are
1: personalized so-called effort, like, you know, giving themselves some moral uplift.
0: That's correct.
1: Yeah. Okay. And all of which I find quite upsetting. I find it all quite upsetting when I read this and when I heard it on television, not just because it all relies on self-serving faith in the market rather than the evidence, as we say, but really because I've witnessed, and I know you have, Jacques, and a lot of our listeners most would have witnessed and heard firsthand, I've witnessed my whole adult life about all the socially good work carried out by hardworking, caring and highly skilled people in the community sector and also in schools and the health sector. Mm-hmm. And they see the consequences of not taking action at the front line, and they work for nothing and they're underpaid and community organisations run on a shoestring.
0: That's right.
1: So there's so much essential and highly valuable work that's done for nothing or is underpaid, while the wealthy and high income, really high income, think they should get tax breaks on their income just because it's from investments rather than from income. Or maybe just because they truly believe they are smarter and better than everyone else.
0: Just to remind quickly about all the gifts we have received as contributions to the Radiothon, the 3CR Radiothon. Thanks to David from Beaumaris again, Mari from West Footscray, Joseph from Garden Vale, John from Watsonia North, Andrew from Preston, Alexi from Coburg, Harumi from I don't know where, Romina from Diamond Creek, and then Amy from Newton.
1: Wonderful. And if you want to donate to the Radiothon, you still can. You can ring 94198377.
0: And thanks for tuning in to Think Again on 3CR Community Radio. 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Meanwhile, to finish our program today and to bring us into the next program, Jailbreak, which gives a voice and platform to sisters and brothers in prison. Please enjoy Milky Mana by King Stingray.

0: 3CR pays respect to elders past and present of the Kulin Nation. We recognise their unceded sovereignty.
1: This is 3CR Breakfast. Oh, yeah. Alternative news, analysis, and current affairs. Monday to Friday, 7 a.m. to 8:30 a.m.
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0: You're listening to the Monday Breakfast Show. This year, 3CR is celebrating 50 years of broadcasting, and we've been digging into our archives to bring you some wonderful recordings that make up the story of 3CR. Today, in this time slot, we will be playing an Acting Up episode going all the way back to 1977 to bring you a recording of 3CR's first birthday celebration. You'll be hearing a compilation of many programmers talking about 3CR, media monopolies in Australia, their programs, and some comments about criticism of 3CR, and references to what was going on at the time with media policy and politics.
4: 3CR, I think, began because the commercial radio stations were too greedy, or the commercial interests in radio were too greedy. And the story begins, I think, when the commercial people in radio in Australia decided to push for the FM radio band in Australia to be located in a different band to that which it is in other parts of the world. That is, instead of being in the 88 to 108 band, and if you buy radios in that band in Japan or in Singapore or anywhere in the world, you can hear the FM radio band. Instead, they pushed for a frequency band much higher than that, which meant that any radio you'd bought overseas for that band couldn't be used in Australia. You'd have to buy a new radio, which was being manufactured by those people in Australia. Mm. And because of that, the government was involved in an inquiry, because there was a lot of opposition to this suggestion, and the inquiry is called the McLean Inquiry, and they imported a chap from Britain to organise it. I think he was an ex-chief of the British Post Office, McLean. And at that FM inquiry, which incidentally finally recommended that they didn't use the top band, but use the international FM radio band, at that inquiry, there were hundreds of applications or hundreds of suggestions and submissions saying that Australian radio was very limited, it was behind radio in other parts of the world, all sorts of new things were not being tried. It was discovered in the inquiry that the control board had been keeping in cold storage something like 200 radio frequencies in Australia that could be used for, or could have been used, for fine music stations, educational stations, and community radio stations.
5: In the Sun article, Vern Stone is the Victorian chairman of the Federation of Australian Commercial Broadcasters, and I think the concern of things like 3ZZEA and 3CR is summed up in his own words. He says the issuing of 7th commercial licence to 3MP last year certainly didn't make things easier. And while the community and access stations don't compete for advertising, and here's the crunch, they do compete for listeners. And he says here that, did you know that 3MP rated 8.1% in the last survey and 3ZZ in the FM station got a combined total of about 2%? He said that is quite a few thousand listeners.
6: I think, Carl, just to add, that he doesn't quote 3CR's figures because as listeners have written into us and said, the McNair Anderson radio survey booklet that goes around to households doesn't even feature 3CR. And one of my students at school brought in one of these to school and showed how he crossed out one of the stations on top of the list and put 3CR and then ticked it all down the list. So of course we don't feature because they don't include us in their surveys. Mr. Stone of the Federation of Commercial Broadcasters goes on to say, it's not that I'm saying that commercial and access stations should not be allowed to exist.
5: That should be community and access stations.
6: I'm not saying that community and access stations should not be allowed to exist. What I do say is there should not be one set of rules for them and another for commercial operators. He says, this community station 3CR, if we said the sort of political things that they do without balancing, we would definitely lose our licence. and there are two sets of standards on equipment and engineering facilities. He says 3CR is allowed to operate on old patched-up recorders, turntables and so on. He goes on to say, I would not be against these smaller stations being able to get special exemptions if they could prove it was justified and in the community interest.
2: If I can just say something about this here, I personally don't regard 3CR equipment as patched up or shoddy or anything. Sure, it's not your average $25,000 panel like you might have at a commercial station, but it is ex-ABC equipment, I can say that much. And like the ABC had it for quite a few years, and there's nothing wrong with it. You know, it gets a signal out to you, the listener. We don't have any complaints about poor quality. And I think the main reading between the lines of this article is that this gentleman is just afraid that community radio is going to just take away so much of the audience that does exist, you know, because we are starting to get a grip on the Melbourne listening audience.
7: Community radio was attacked on 3DB's breakfast show this morning. Commenting, a spokesperson for the Collingwood Residents Association told 3CR, the announcer on 3DB is using every racist or anti-working class comment he can think of to do so. 3DB admitted that their switchboard had been jammed with calls complaining about the attack on community radio and the persistent insults to the ethnic working class and homosexual community. This follows an article in The Sun on Wednesday which attempted to run down 3CR by focusing on minor points of diction by the announcers and by throwing a supercilious light on the station's aims.
8: Senator John Button, who's the Labor Party's media spokesman, or shadow media minister, I should say, and I think you've just been with another of the news stations, 2JJ, and
9: yes,
8: have a message from them.
9: Just come back from Sydney, and I had lunch with the people at 2JJ yesterday, and I hope they sent you a telegram, because they were thinking of you, and also the new community radio station in Canberra, which I think opened yesterday afternoon. So it's an important weekend for community radio with two stations, Canberra and Melbourne.
8: What does the Labor Party think of the new stations, including 2JJ and the Canberra one in that? Have you had a time to assess them yet?
9: Oh, of course we have. We haven't had time to assess community radio. That'll take time. It'll depend on you here in Melbourne, amongst others. But we have had an opportunity to assess 2JJ now, and the results speak for themselves, I think. We have a general belief in diversity of the media and as many options for people as possible in terms of choice of program and access to programs. And this facility which you've got is helping with that process. 2JJ has certainly shown that it's helping with that process.
8: Yes, I suppose what we've had so far is only a beginning. Would you see radio of this sort, I'm including JJ and ZZ of course, would you see radio of that type expanding further under a future Labor government?
9: I believe so, if there is the community need for it at the time. And the expansion will depend on the degree of success that you have, and that's why I'm happy to be here today to wish you well and wish you every success. I believe it's a terribly important thing. But as you know, like everything else, nothing succeeds like success, and if you succeed, I believe there'll be a greater demand for further community radio, and we'll certainly accede to that demand if it's there.
10: The chairman of the control board was making noises about possibly trying to find a way to have one community licence opened up in Melbourne and one in Sydney.
9: Mm.
10: And in January 75, that was gazetted. They called for applications for a limited or restricted commercial licence in Melbourne for a non-profit station that would have a fairly limited coverage, 10 miles radius. And of course we applied for that, along with 11 other groups, churches, local councils, social development areas, one or two ethnic groups. And it took them a while to get that organised. There was a bit of a campaign to push them along. They're very slow at having the hearings.
9: Mm.
10: But in June that year, they got the hearings going. It went for a fortnight. We had to present our case, both written and verbal. We were then questioned by all the other applicants. It was quite a gruelling experience.
9: Mm.
10: We managed to keep people at the hearings all the time so we could question the other applicants. But I think Well, the Community Radio Federation was finally granted it, I think, in Melbourne because of the strength we had shown and the support we'd shown and the fact we embraced a great diversity of interests, more than some of the others. And it campaigned very strongly and it shown we had public support. We'd actually got a premises, we had an idea on aerial, we had a, well, we had a transmitter, which had been picked up in the back room of Walton's disposals.
11: Really?
10: It was an ex-fire brigade.
11: Is that where it came from?
10: ex-fire brigade transmitter. That had been operating at twice the frequency that we finished up at. But a lot of work was done on that, of course, but at least we had something. And so it was for that reason and the organisational ability that I think the CRF had demonstrated that we finally were granted the licence. We were in Armidale. We had to then develop the premises all ourselves, had to build the structure here, the studios. And there was a lot of hard work went in to get us on the air by the 3rd of May.
12: Right.
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0: We have a right to be in public space undertaking political activity. 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
4: 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With it being 3CR's 50th birthday this year, we're going to be continuing to listen back to 3CR's first year's birthday. In this segment, it will be programmers from many shows across 3CR speaking about media monopolies in Australia, their programs, and some comments about criticism of 3CR and how 3CR got started with their first studio in Collingwood on Cromwell Street. Stay tuned.
5: Well, I first saw an article about the station early on this year. That's early on in 1976. And it was in the TTAV journal. It was all about community radio. I remember it now. It was a two-page centre spread. I got interested in that. And I was interested in the idea of some kind of an alternative news service to the stuff that you read in the Herald and the Sun and that sort of thing.
6: Mm.
5: So I originally came along here as a volunteer to get involved with the news group, and that's what happened. I was with the news group in the early days when they were thrashing out policy and organisation and that type of thing. And then I was told about the permanent position that was here, and I was very interested in that, and so I applied, went through a series of interviews and got that.
6: Oh, yeah. What, now you're sort of community producer?
5: Well, my official title is community producer.
6: Yeah.
5: Now, the ambiguity of that title is a little bit absurd. I can't produce community.
6: And here's Neville.
7: Speech Neville.
8: And I believe that the good old days are here again on Sunday nights at 9.
6: Are they really?
8: Well, I don't know. I'm not on tomorrow night. I'm having a rest. But
6: quiet from the peanut gallery, yeah, please.
8: So you can hear singers and musicians who live only in fond memories on 3CR's Nostalgia Unlimited program. The show's presented by dedicated collectors. Yeah, well, I'm a dedicated collector from way back, but of gramophone music.
6: Just as well.
8: And we have records and cylinders up to 80 years old. Well, so spin back the revolving mirror, go to Luna Park.
6: The great ad lib has struck again.
8: We'll see you tomorrow night at 9 for Nostalgia Unlimited on 3CR, but I think the boys have got a good program for you tomorrow night. And the one coming up in a fortnight's time, we're featuring the dance bands of the 30s with a new set of recordings that's just arrived from England, a 6-LP set with Carol Gibbons and Geraldo, Ray Nabel.
6: Victor Sylvester?
8: No, Victor Sylvester doesn't come into that category.
6: Oh, what a pity. Mother won't be listening now.
8: He's 40s. I mean,
6: he's 40s,
8: back 30s. Victor Sylvester came in, well, he made his name actually in the 40s, and he's still going today, of course.
6: That's good.
8: Still recording. But we'll have the dance bands of the 30s and the 40s next Sunday fortnight in the Nostalgia Unlimited. So we'll see you at... But meantime, we'll see you at 9 tomorrow night.
6: Gee, thanks, Neville. And that was a really long promo. Not really.
8: A minute and a half. 100 words.
6: 100 words, was it?
8: That's right.
6: Oh. Yeah. Okay.
7: That's what it said.
6: Good.
7: No payola.
6: No payola.
7: What's coming up next?
6: What's coming up next?
8: You know.
6: You like this program, do you? Well, I like yours too.
8: Yeah. 1980, well, I'll be able to look back on some of these.
6: Oh, yes. Yes.
8: It will be nostalgic.
6: Remember the tunes that once we knew. I love that song. Love it, love it, love it.
9: I first came involved, I walked into the station after seeing it on a tram because of the paintings on the side of the building, and I'd just done some work with Double Z, a couple of jazz programs, and I wanted to do some more, and I thought he was a good chance. I didn't know anything about the station, and when I came in they showed me how to operate panels and things, and I made a few lousy programs, which I hope have improved since then.
10: Oh, yeah. What was this back in February when we just sort of starting then?
9: It was about then, yeah. It was March, actually, I first came in. It was a real mess then. I can remember there was nothing except a desk sitting in what is now Studio 3.
10: Yeah, a little editing room, I suppose.
9: And we had the panel there that had nothing but that. One panel, two microphones.
10: Yeah.
9: And I didn't know anything about it.
10: So, what do you think 3CR has come a long way since then?
9: No doubt about it.
10: Yeah.
9: technically it's a lot better than it used to be. No longer are we getting up and dashing out trying to find technicians because things are breaking down. It's really going well. A lot of the announcers have learnt how to announce and speak up, how not to put clicks over air, how not to wow records.
11: Pinkney, the Age columnist, had another sideswipe at 3CR in last Saturday's Age. Once again, he finds it hard to present a balanced picture. He chooses 10 of the 120 organisations which are affiliated to the Community Radio Federation, the 10 whom he considers far left. Whilst admitting there are other groups in 3CR which he wouldn't claim as left, he maintains it's hard to hear their mild voices amid the ideology. One really wonders when Mr. Pinkney listens to 3CR, or if, in fact, he listens at all. 3CR listeners could tell him that the 10 groups which Mr. Pinkney mentions as left have less than 4% of the program time of the station. Incidentally, Mr. Pinkney, the Community Radio Federation, which runs 3CR, does not have a right or left or middle political axe to grind. The Community Radio Federation provides a facility for its members to use and for others to use who don't have access to the mass media. But if Mr. Pinkney was serious in presenting the facts in a balanced way, he only needs to look at the 3CR program guide listed in the green guide of his paper, The Age, to find out this information. One question for Mr. Pinkney. Would The Age, or Station 3XY, allow the groups in 3CR which he picks on a regular program or column? We suspect the answer would be no. 3CR exists because of the dire need of a radio station which would allow the community to hear viewpoints which the mass media in Australia have frozen out, viewpoints such as those expressed by the 10 groups he mentioned. Indeed, Mr. Pinkney does 3CR a service in illustrating so clearly in his unbalanced presentation the reasons why stations such as 3CR are needed so desperately.
12: Did you know you can travel the world for less than it costs to live in Melbourne? Well, that's the message of the Open Road Travel Program on Thursday nights at 7. The show is hosted by Russell Jennings, who's travelled 95 countries by foot, horse, camel, canoe, train and bus.
10: Gee, he's a smart bloke.
12: Yes, I wonder what happened about the submarine. He seems to have left the ocean out. The Open Road will feature interviews with people who've got away from the overpriced, air-conditioned tourist trail, and they'll tell you how they did it. So that's Thursday nights at 7 on 3CR, the Open Road Travel Program, and it sounds like we've got coal miners in the place.
10: It's 7.50 on Community Radio Melbourne, broadcasting on 840 kilohertz, or cycles, or whatever. Oh, it hurts, yeah. Tomorrow's weather, well, it's going to be fine and mild. Pretty warm, actually. A low overnight of 15 degrees Celsius and a high of 30. So, looks like beach weather and nude bathing down at Abbott Street, Sandringham. So, watch out for the cops. Anyway, 7.50, what? You go in for beach bathing, Bob?
13: Yes, I do, but not nude.
10: What? What's going on over there? People are humming away and moving microphones. What are you doing?
14: I'm getting my mic ready. Oh, that's falling down.
10: Oh, okay. I think we'll get a record. Looks like the place is blowing up.
15: Not at the moment, Mangan. I think we've got any more requests coming up?
16: Not at the moment. Anyway, keep those calls coming in. Yes. If you'd like us to play something, it's more music and less talk, 3CR. And the number is 419-2569. And we're now in Collingwood, as most of our regular listeners would have gathered. And yeah, the studios
15: 20 Cromwell
16: are
15: Street.
16: On. Yeah, the studios are coming on well, aren't they?
15: My word.
16: Which coming is good on to very see. Well. Plenty of volunteer workers, which we should say thanks to, which has
15: My
16: been
15: word.
16: Really
15: very
16: good.
15: Very good. Actually, the station's been going quite well.
16: Yeah. And the beauty of it is that we sort of changed over without a hitch. And
15: we're more or less built, we're more or less built two stations in about 12 months.
16: That's right, yeah. Or 3 months, really. Yeah. It only took 6 weeks to get us where we are here.
15: Well, the other station too.
16: Yeah, it took a while, but that's good anyway.
17: Good morning, listeners. It gives me great pleasure to be here with you until 10 o'clock. I have for you music, information, and for those of you who are out there and trying to get out of bed, just think back to last night and remember that you have left the hot water bottle on, or the hot water tap on. Good morning and welcome to the breakfast show, or the morning show, here on 3CR 840 on your and my dial, on everyone's dial, on your dial and mine.
16: The Community Radio Federation was formed at a public meeting held at the Pram Factory in Carlton on June 23rd, 1974. In the 12 months till June 23rd, 1975, the Federation, in conjunction with community organisations and potential public broadcasting groups from all states, participated in the founding of the Public Broadcasting Association of Australia, a series of conferences and inquiries which attempted to establish public broadcasting in Australia, that is, other than commercial and ABC networks, and thirdly, an intensive public campaign to expose the degree of monopoly control of the media in Australia and to alert the public to the 200 to 300 spare frequency allocations which had been withheld from public use for 25 years to the benefit particularly of the commercial sector. On January 14, 1975, the Australian Broadcasting Control Board, under the provisions of the Broadcasting and Television Act 1942-75, advertised in the Commonwealth Gazette for applications for a licence for a low-coverage AM-restricted commercial broadcasting station to serve the Melbourne area within a radius of 16 kilometres from the broadcasting site.
18: The initial studio transmitting site was a building at 1083 High Street, Armidale. Attempts to obtain a long-term lease were unfortunately fruitless. With little money and still no signed licence, the Federation in November 1975 was in no position to embark on a grandiose scheme. In October 1976, after 3 months of full-scale broadcasting and after 10 months of very intensive volunteer effort to establish the studios and technical facilities, the owner advised that there was no hope of negotiating a long-term lease or an extension of the agreement. 3CR was faced with a serious crisis. To find an alternative site, redevelop studios, aerial and transmitter facilities, and recommence operation within 3 months without a break in transmission seemed an impossibility. It is a tribute to the degree of public support which 3CR enjoys, a tribute to the help of the Collingwood City Council, and a tribute to the efforts of several hundred volunteers that 3CR was re-established at 20 Cromwell Street, Collingwood, within 3 months, and the 3CR closed operations on Friday the 28th of January at 12 midnight to reopen at 4 p.m. on Saturday the 29th without a break in the normal program schedule. A 5-year lease has been negotiated for the studios at 20 Cromwell Street, Collingwood, and for the aerial mast and transmitter site. 3CR's new studios at Collingwood were built entirely by volunteers.

0: When I was new to Melbourne, I found a Food Not Bombs flyer on the road, and I had like this fist with a carrot, and carrots are my favorite vegetable. 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

0: celebrating 50 years of 3CR on Saturday, the 4th of July at Collingwood Town Hall. 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
2: 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That song was, of course, TNT by AC/DC. The 26th of June commemorates the anniversary of Roberta Perkins' death. Roberta Perkins was a sociologist, sex worker, and trans activist who passed away in June 2018. We are now going to hear an excerpt from a 2019 episode of Women on the Line in which host of the show, Iris Lee, spoke with senior lecturer at the University of Technology Sydney, Eurydice Aroney, about the life and legacy of Roberta Perkins. This first segment is about Roberta's role in advocating for sex workers in the fight to decriminalise sex work in New South Wales. Of course, you can listen to the full episode and more from the team at Women on the Line at 3cr.org.au/womenontheline, or hear them live straight after the Monday Breakfast Show from 8:30 to 9 a.m. Listeners, please note that this segment features language which may now be considered offensive towards trans and gender non-conforming people and sex workers.
3: Okay, so in the 1980s in Sydney, I was a sex worker and I got into trouble. And my friends and I, who I was, my workmates and I, went to the Australian Prostitutes Collective, and I became involved with the collective and Roberta at that point in about 1980, maybe 86. She was already well known by that stage, and the collective was very well known. I'd had nothing to do with them, but at that point, but very quickly I got involved, I think, because the collective was very vibrant at that time, still in its early days, and it has, you know, already been funded and things like that. So they were very busy, and one of their things that they did, that Roberta did, was outreach. Mm-hmm. So I became her outreach partner. So we used to go out, you know, two or three nights a week. Sometimes we'd go out to the country. And she was very tall and I was much smaller. And I think I got that job with Roberta because she was such a fast driver. So everyone else was too scared to go in the car with her, and they knew that I was new, and I didn't know that. So I think that's why I was given that important job. She'd already established Tiresias House, it was called. Yeah, which was the precursor for the Gender Centre, and it had been so successful. And she used to tell that story a lot about what she did and what others did to get that up and running, but she was mostly responsible because she developed a relationship with the then Attorney General, Frank Walker, and he read her book, The Drag Queen Scene, which I think that you've read too.
4: Yes, I have.
3: Yeah. And so he read her book and was very moved by it, and so moved that he, one day she could just got a call out of the blue from his, this is how she tells it, from his secretary or assistant, and that person said, Frank would like to see you, can you come and see him? And she went to see Frank, and he told her how important it was that there be somewhere for people like, in Roberta's book, had somewhere to sleep, somewhere to put their heads, I think, was the way that he'd said it to her. And, he wrote her a cheque, you know, to go and I think it was to rent a place initially. I'm not sure, but she soon bought a place, and that was the first refuge. And, you know, one of the very first, if not the first, government-funded place for trans, and you know, they weren't called, people weren't called queer at that time, but, you know, a variety of people, yeah, to go and have somewhere to live when things got tough. And that was a very important place. And, you know, there's quite a lot of people around who have memories of that time. And, of course, the Gender Centre sort of came from those beginnings. So that's what I know about that.
4: Yeah.
3: Part of Roberta's story. And that she fought some important court cases around that time or challenged some of the laws. I'm not sure that they were always all... their sort of challenges were always successful in the courts, but she certainly went to court with people and in support of people, and also did protests. Like, I've seen protests, there's photos of protests in Manly, for instance, which is where she lived, in Harbord on Sydney's northern beaches, which you might think of the last place in Australia for there to be a significant, really early, very public protest, yeah? Which she was part of, where she took her top off, yeah? So that's in the Corso at Manly. I've got photos of that. Well, I've seen photos of that. Since Roberta's passing, I have started to go through her archive, and it really wasn't until she came to Sydney and had a kind of an identity crisis. I suppose she wanted to come here because she did want to get involved in the politics and blend in and find people who are more like herself, because she came from Adelaide. She also lived in Western Australia. So she didn't really land in Sydney until she was close to 40. This is my understanding. And then became an activist, I guess, and a writer and a researcher, an academic. You know, she had a very, and even though she did all the trans activism stuff through her research, through being, she got involved in research, she was doing she wanted to do a master's and got involved and then wrote the drag, you know, did the research for the drag queen scene and then master's and then published the book. And that dragged her into a politics, you know, a politics of the trans sex workers and the showgirls, her going through her own, you know, transformation. I don't know, you know, in a way, yeah, that's, you know, she'd tell me stories about going up the clubs and becoming, you know, becoming like the people that she was researching, yeah, becoming part of that community, but from the outside at first as a researcher, and then that personal connection that she had to it. So, and then that took her onto sex work, because so many of those people were doing sex work, yeah. So there was that life, but that was, you know, she'd already had children and been married twice to women. And so there was a, there was a complex kind of world behind that that she felt she had to leave behind. It was very sad, I think. But she reconnected with that family when she got older, you know, in the last couple of years. So she had an enormous influence on, as we've already discussed, on trans community and how they defined, you know, and organised a political voice, through her publications and her research, and you know, establishing the refuge, and then and that connected in with the sex work community, and her research on sex workers was just extraordinary, really extraordinary. It still is. It still is now, not only because it was so thorough and, you know, sort of challenging, but she was such a big personality, and her and the other people in the Australian Prostitutes Collective, that they really took you know, engaged in a very public way as sex workers and there hadn't been a lot of that in Australia or in the world really at that time. But they were very much in people's faces. And that was partly due to them, but it was also partly to do with the government, because the government changed, you know, decriminalised sex work, street-based sex work in 1979, which was just so unusual and so pretty unexpected. I mean, people had thought it was going to happen because Rann had kind of indicated when he got voted into government in the late 70s, that one of his political planks was to get rid of victimless crime and soliciting on the street, you know, so wider soliciting in general, not just sex work, yeah, but soliciting charges on the street so that, you know, homeless people, drunk people, people with mental illness, yeah, weren't grievously picked up for soliciting, or yeah, the police couldn't use that as a way of victimless. You know, there's no victims there except the people themselves, and police couldn't use that against them. So, sex work was decriminalised part of that in 1979, and that meant there was a big response to that from sex workers, and so, you know, there was a lot of stuff going on the streets in Darlinghurst and on different levels, not just with the street workers, but it then affected the brothels in Darlinghurst as well. And there was a lot of police corruption. So the police weren't happy with what was going on. So there was there was political battles between the police and the government. And then local government was also involved. So, you know, sex workers were really part of that mix, and because there were so many of them working on the streets, I mean, it wasn't like it is now. Roberta and the Australian Prostitutes Collective were able to capitalise on that as part of their organising, yeah? So because all that was happening, that was already being taken notice of by the media, sex workers or the sex worker rights movement were able to step into that play and be part of a public voice. And Roberta was very good at that. You know, she was funny. She knew lots of people. She wasn't frightened. She was very brazen. And some would say domineering. She was a huge figure, and she did a lot of research with a lot of different people. She involved other sex workers. I was involved with some of her research. The people that she researched tended to be politicised by her as well, so she had a big influence on the movement in that way. You know, she was seen as a mentor or as an inspiration for lots of people who went on to be involved with the movement. So, and her research is just fantastic. Even today, I mean, I still read it, enjoy it. I've just found a whole lot of in her. She's got this magnificent archive.
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9: Do you work in a brothel, massage shop, escort agency, fetish house or dungeon, cam studio or porn set, sauna, short-time hotel, outdoors or on the street, or in any other space where sex work happens. Recent changes to Victorian sex work laws mean that sex workers now have more options for how and where we can work and who we can work with.
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9: And talk to another sex worker about what the partial decriminalisation of sex work means for you, your workplace and your community. 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

0: 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That song was It Must Change by Anoni and the Johnsons from the amazing album from back in 2023 called My Back Was a Bridge for You to Cross. An amazing album featuring a lot of themes about trans grief. Anyways, we're going to continue hearing another excerpt from Women on the Line show from back in 2019, talking about the life and legacy of Roberta Perkins, who was a sociologist, sex worker, and trans activist who passed away in June 2018. In this excerpt, host Iris Lee spoke with a senior lecturer at the University of Technology Sydney, Eurydice Aroney, about Roberta Perkins' work. As always, you can listen to the full episode and more from the team at Women on the Line at 3cr.org.au/womenontheline, or hear them live straight after the Monday Breakfast Show at 8:30 to 9 a.m. on Monday mornings. And listeners, please note that this segment may contain language which may now be considered offensive towards trans and gender non-conforming people as well as sex workers.
1: Roberta's archives have informed your project on a struggle for sex worker rights in New South Wales. Could you talk more about that project and the website you have?
2: So I've been researching. I started with Roberta's archive, yeah? So even before Roberta was passed on and passed her archive, I was looking after it because I was looking at, I was Roberta's friend, and she needed to go into residential care. Her health wasn't good, and the flat got sold, and her archive luckily ended up in my office. Mm. So it's been, on its way to the library. So on its way to SWAP and then to the library. Obviously, Roberta was alive at that time, which meant that I could. I didn't need to ask her much because she was a hoarder, so there's a lot of archives and some things missing. But what we did was we had a, as part of, well, not that process, but we also, SWAP was, because I knew that the archive was going on its way, well, not on its way because Roberta died quite

SWAP, well, I and Julie Bates organised an archive day at SWAP, and we got the archive together and asked sex workers to come along, and anyone who was interested, sex workers, could come along, and we'd go through the archive before it was taken to the library. So, you know, we've had people in it. I've tried to distribute copies and things from the archive on Twitter as much as I can and get people interested in it. But as part of that, all that, you know, I've been working on this for quite a couple of years on the archive and getting it out there and trying to attract people to it. We found some tapes. We've got quite a lot of recordings that Roberta did with sex workers in the 1980s. You know, the interviews that she did for her books and things like that. There's some great things in it. So, yeah, my thing has been, my research has been looking for stories in that. In terms of publications, law professor Penny Crofts, who's done a lot of work on sex work research, especially in New South Wales around regulation and policy, we've just about to publish a paper from the archive about Roberta's influence on research, her research and how that research influenced the Select Committee on Prostitution, which ran from 83 to 86, and out of that committee came the recommendation that decriminalisation in New South Wales continue to happen, and that brothels be decriminalised and private street workers be decriminalised, the whole lot be decriminalised, living off the earnings, everything. And that was a lot of the influence on that committee was down to the Australian Prostitutes Collective, of which Roberta was a part. And there were a lot of people involved, but, you know, they submitted the Australian Prostitutes Collective and the Task Force for Prostitution, which she was part of, submitted 22 submissions to the Select Committee and had an enormous influence, 22 submissions out of around 100 in total. So, and their submissions really dominated the whole Select Committee report. So you could say that the Australian Prostitutes Collective, I think, without their influence, we wouldn't have decriminalisation in New South Wales, which is pretty extraordinary, especially extraordinary because New South Wales is still only one of two places in the whole world to have decriminalised the sex industry. So, I mean, I laugh. The sad thing is, of course, that that happened in 1995, and in 2003, New Zealand decriminalised, but no one else has followed. In fact, some people might know, some people listening might know, that it's gone quite in the opposite direction in terms of global policy around global prostitution policies. And that's, you know, I use that term because that's what they're called. Attending to be more punitive, and certainly in terms of punishing clientele living off the earnings, and those two laws and of course Foster SESTA, you know, the clamping down of the internet and things like that. So on the whole, if you look at the direction of law across the world, it's going in the opposite direction. Decriminalisation hasn't really had the impact that the movement would have hoped for, especially as the movement came out around the same time as, you know, in Roberta's day, feminists, the sex workers had more feminist support, certainly in New South Wales, and they certainly had, they were working alongside the gay and lesbian movement, who were facing similar struggles, similar degrees of struggles around laws against, you know, having sex and all sorts of things, you know, those laws that actually came into the bed, you know, were part of the bedroom, were part of the actual physical act. Although

0: but it had an enormous impact. You know, and the time that, and she was really inspired by what was going on in the United States and Britain in particular. She had contacts. She made contacts with Margot St. James and Coyote in the United States and the English Collective of Prostitutes, and also went to France to where the kind of European, the contemporary European movement began in France. And she even went there and went to the, you know, the places and looked for the people and the stories about what was, you know, she researched the rights movement in a global sense. And at one, when she was doing that, she was being inspired by what she thought was their lead, you know, their innovative policies in Europe and, yeah, and the kind of militant movements on the ground as well. But in the end, well, right now, you know, as it stands now, New South Wales and New Zealand and hopefully soon other parts of Australia will be setting a high bar in contrast to the rest of the world.
1: And yeah, there's still so many things to fight for in New South Wales around anti-discrimination and stuff, and the local council stuff, and with migrant sex workers targeted all the time.
0: That's right.
1: So what would you say about Roberta's legacy in terms of, like, the context now, in terms of, I guess, like, yeah, the global currents aren't particularly, as you said, there's a lot of, there's a whole, like, attacks on sex workers.
0: There is an opportunity for people to really put the record straight, I think, around the contribution and the collaboration between trans people and, well, they are sex workers. And, you know, there is still a story to be told about leadership and strength and all sorts of things, and collaboration within the sex worker rights community, and the importance, and the utmost kind of importance of trans figures like Roberta, you know, definitely, yeah. And I think Roberta's archive and archives like that, and I've seen some things like that in the States. When I was in the States at the last Desiree conference, where there was an enormous representation and strength in terms of what was going on in the movement, and people like Monica Jones, and, you know, it was some very impressive stories. And I think we should continue to look to those stories, to tell them, yeah, in the best way possible to the world, all of us together, and, you know, just recognise each other and work with each other. Look, without Roberta, as leaders in our movement, as people in our movement together, we wouldn't be where we were. So it's up to us to tell the history, to remember things, to know about what went on. I think that helps. I mean, obviously that's why I work with the archive and try and remind people.
2: 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That was two excerpts from a 2019 episode of Women on the Line, speaking about the life and legacy of Roberta Perkins' death, given that the 26th of June commemorates their death. For those who are unaware, Roberta Perkins was a sociologist, sex worker, and trans activist who passed away in June 2018, and was also pretty active in the push to decriminalise sex work in the New South Wales. Of course, you can listen to the full episode and more from the Women on the Line team at 3cr.org.au/womenontheline, or hear them live straight after the Monday Breakfast Show at 8:30 to 9 a.m. on Monday mornings. This song is called None of Your Business by Salt and Pepper. Just quick reminder that this song does contain some swearing. It lasts for about 3.5 minutes, so feel free to tune back in 3.5 minutes if you don't want to hear some light swearing.

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0: Every form of discrimination that exists in our community is magnified and utilised by prisons to cause greater division and disarm solidarity.
1: We've got to really put a lens of perspective on this and know that there are children being incarcerated as young as 10 years old.
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And that brings us to pretty much the end of our show. The last segment that I'm going to be bringing you today is a regular segment that we have on the show called Wing Beats Per Minute, with this segment being all about fungi. Stay tuned.

0: Welcome to another episode of Wing Beats Per Minute with myself, Michael Smith, and Jared Geddes, where we talk about ecological issues with a focus on insects, and then we have a tenuous link, which is a musical track that links into something we've spoken about in the show. G'day mate, welcome back to 3CR. And today we're going to be talking about fungi and its relationship with the system and its relationship with insects, which is pretty damn cool, I reckon.
1: Excellent. This sounds good.
0: So I thought we'd start by talking about the three broad groups of fungi in terms of their role in the system. So we've got parasitic fungi, and these fungi take carbon from the plant without giving anything back in return. Then we've got saprophytic, and we've also got the mycorrhizae fungi. So the saprophytic, they break down material. So they're the only major organism that can break down the lignin component of plants. Now, lignin is found in cell walls of vascular plants, and lignin provides structural support and water transport, which is really important. But without fungi breaking that down, the whole world would just be layers and layers and layers of plant material that's not broken down. So essentially, we wouldn't exist.
1: Yeah, all the trees that had been in the past will still be here, basically, and the place would just be a woody planet.
0: And then we've got mycelium fungi. Now, mycelium fungi are probably the group that gets hyped up the most, and rightly so in a lot of ways.
1: Yeah.
0: So what that means is fungi, so you often see fruiting bodies in a forest, for instance. Now, they might be connected through a hyphae network with plants, and then they share resources. So what the fungi does is it goes around with its network, pulls nutrients, and then exchanges it with carbon from a plant. Now that can be up to 30% of the carbon that a tree produces, which is pretty awesome. So there's an exchange going on there. So in terms of fungi's link with insects in the system, think about mycelium. So the beauty with mycelium's connection with the tree is that trees can also pass information on to other trees in the system. So if there's a tree that happens to be weak, could have been nibbled on by an insect, could have been nibbled on by a herbivore like Sambar deer, they can actually pass nutrients on to those younger trees and trees that are not so healthy. And research is saying it's not even just trees within the same species or genus. It can be other trees in the forest. So those elder large trees can be supporting some of the young plants. If they become healthy, then they have more flowers, which means more pollen and nectar for some of our awesome native bees, beetles, and so forth, which is amazing.
1: Yeah, that's right. The networks under the ground are really interesting, actually, because they do cross species, and they like eucalypts might hook up with acacias, and also they're linked up with grass species as well as like lamandras, sedgy species. So this whole connection under the ground, which is just quite extraordinary. And there's actually some plants that don't seem to have any connection either to fungal networks. Like some of the sedges, they seem to stand alone. Well, we don't really understand it, but that's what happens. A plant species that has a really strong connection to the fungal network is orchid species. In fact, without some of the mycelia being present in the soil, the seeds couldn't germinate. And we wanted to look at one particular type of orchid, which is the slaty helmet orchid, which is a tiny, tiny little flower and a little leaf as well. And it's pollinated by a fungus gnat. And a fungus gnat is a very tiny little insect that you see hovering around. And I think there's quite a different range of species of them, but some of them are absolutely tiny. They're probably smaller than a full stop.
0: So I believe the reason fungus gnats have fungus in their title is because they lay their eggs in the fruiting bodies of some mushrooms and eat some of the mushroom at the same time. So, you know, a lot of things in nature have to be in sync, And so when these mushroom fruiting bodies are happening, it just so happens that some of the plants, like the helmet orchid, as you were mentioning earlier, Jared, and green hood orchids like the autumn green hood, which are pollinated by fungus gnats, has to flower at the same time as these mushrooms are fruiting as well. Get that out of whack, then potentially the green hood might not get pollinating. So some of these mushrooms can look a bit decrepit, a little bit eaten, a bit gross, but if you look under that hood, so to speak, under the fruiting bit, you can see some of these boletes with these fungus gnats there. So it's important to not try and step on them and appreciate their role in the system.
1: It's interesting at the moment because there's not as many mushrooms up as there has been in other season, and I think it's because it's been a dry lead up to this autumn winter time. But that, it's very critical what you're saying. Like, things need to match up with their timing. So the fungus gnat need to come out at a certain time and come out from the mushrooms so they can then go and pollinate the green hood orchids or the other types of orchids. So the timings of things are critical, and unfortunately with climate change and other factors, it's becoming less regular, things like this.
0: One interesting relationship with fungi and insects that I didn't know about until reading a book recently was there could be an animal that feeds a lot on fungi, say a bush rat. Now, they might excrete some of the contents from what they're eating, which includes spores from fungi. Then flies, for instance, could lay their eggs in this excrement or feed on the excrement. And then the fly becomes a disperser by just moving around and brushing up against the soil. Another interesting fact about insect and fungi relationships, again, I didn't know about but read about the other day, was those really slimy, decrepit fruiting bodies that are on their way out, potentially don't even have a stalk anymore because that's broken down so much. You've basically got a slimy fruiting body on top of the soil surface. Well, that itself can be food for soil microorganisms, and which includes insects. So they can use that as food, and then they can do all these wonderful things for the soil by moving about, opening up the soil, which makes it easier for hyphae to move around and other animals to move around on the soil as well.
1: Yeah, this comes into the biodiversity in the soil, where we've got all these different inputs, like the mushroom decomposing into the ground, that's feeding organisms that are then putting excrement or whatever into the soil. And it's an incredible rich habitat in the soil that is, yeah, that we don't really see at all. And it's quite really magical, really.
0: Yeah, it's an interesting one, isn't it? If you can't see something or you can't sense it, it becomes very difficult to connect with it. It becomes very difficult to understand what it's doing. And if you can't understand what something is doing in the environment, it's hard to establish how it could be playing a role to help your life out and help your community out.
1: Yeah, I think you're very right there. And when people see soil, they often just think it's this inert medium, like it's dirt. But it's a teeming with so much life. They have no understanding, really. And when you have no understanding, it's so easy to just destroy it, you know, like with a bulldozer or an excavator. Without the appreciation, you don't think that you're doing anything wrong.
0: So it's that time, mate, when we talk about introducing a track that has a bit of a link to something we've talked about today.
1: Well, it was pretty easy this week. I went to the Mushroom Record label and had a look through there and found this great band called Bambino, and this song is called Psychillin. Enjoy.

0: we're celebrating 50 years of 3CR on Saturday the 4th of July at Collingwood Town Hall. There'll be stalls, displays, great food, performances, activities, prizes, and so much more. It's a birthday for us, and we can't wait to celebrate with you. Saturday the 4th of July, Collingwood Town Hall, 11 a.m. till 4 p.m. Bring your family, tell your friends, all are welcome. 3CR, celebrating 50 years.
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0: thing.
1: I'm sick of the little boxes. Aren't you too? 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Are you sick of greedy people gatekeeping better futures from the rest of us? 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
9: 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Second up on the show, we heard two excerpts from Women on the Line from back in 2019, speaking on the life of Roberta Perkins. She was a sociologist, sex worker, and trans activist who passed away in 2018, and she was very active in pushing the decriminalisation of sex work in New South Wales. 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And we finished off the show with our regular segment, Wing Beats Per Minute, which today's episode was all about fungi. Stay tuned for Women on the Line.
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0: Welcome to Women on the Line, a radical intersectional current affairs program making space for the voices of women and gender diverse people. Produced at 3CR Community Radio in Naarm, Melbourne, and broadcast on the Community Radio Network, my name is Phuong Tran. Women on the Line acknowledges that this program is produced on the land of the Wurundjeri people of the Kulin Nation and that their sovereignty was never ceded. We acknowledge their elders past and present, as well as the traditional owners of the land on which you're hearing us from. This always was and always will be Aboriginal land. Please note that the following is a repeat episode which first aired on Friday, 19th of December, 2025. Between 1966 and 1996, France conducted 193 nuclear weapons tests at Moruroa and Fangataufa atolls in French Polynesia Te Aumaohi, including 41 atmospheric tests until 1974 that exposed the local population, site workers, and French soldiers to high levels of radiation. Officially, France has not acknowledged the link between the nuclear tests and the negative health effects on the people of French Polynesia Te Aumaohi and the military personnel stationed at the islands during the testing. In fact, a report from 2021 from France's National Institute of Health and Medical Research argues it could not conclude with certainty that there's a link between the many cases of cancer and the nuclear tests, but stressed a need to redefine dose estimates. However, the Moruroa files and its researchers showed that through modelling of the fallout from the Centaur test alone, the last atmospheric nuclear test, that French authorities had underestimated the contamination on Tahiti by as much as 40%. On today's episode, we speak to Titawa Porcher, Associate Professor in French and Francophone Pacific Literatures at the University of French Polynesia, about how writers, poets and playwrights in Te Aumaohi, French Polynesia, have grappled with the impacts of nuclear weapons testing in the region through literature and art. As a playwright herself, Titawa also discusses the role and the importance of literature in providing different perspectives on history and people, countering stereotypes such as the postcard view of French Polynesia. As Tahitian author Chantal Spitz notes in her essay, Nuclear Testing in French Polynesia, After 50 Years of Lies and State Secrets, in French Polynesia, as in every colony or occupied territory, official history is written with the conqueror's ink and does not tell of the furious encounters between indigènes and European navigators, of the upheavals of an evangelization that took apart the foundations of a society and installed a disorder of beliefs and governorship, of colonization that struck the final blow in destroying awareness and intellects. The legacy of 50 years of nuclear abomination is concentrated in a society that is alienated, altered, twisted into a daily life interrupted by radiation-induced illnesses, by epigenetic transgenerational pathologies, and a future that has been paid for in advance by a long trail of self-abasement and deadly self-abuse.
1: Thank you for this kind invitation. I'm very happy to be here today. And so my name is Titawa Porcher. I am Associate Professor at the Université de la Polynésie Française, and I work mostly on Oceanian literature, mostly French-speaking literature, but also some of the English-speaking literature. And I also write plays, so I'm here in Australia. I was invited by Diane de Saint-Léger for a conference, and I was here to talk about this literature that is written in French, but that carries an identity, an Oceanian identity. So I'm very happy to be here.
0: And so in particular today, I'd like to talk to you about the way in which writers, playwrights, discuss and explore the issue surrounding the ongoing impacts of nuclear testing in the region and how it's portrayed in literature. Firstly, though, I was wondering if you could talk a bit about this nuclear testing and perhaps give our listeners a bit of context.
1: Yes, it's a very important topics in literature. We can say that literature was born with the movements of contestation that happened in the 70s. So when the French government decided to have the essays in French Polynesia, there were some people that were contesting. But there's a figure who is called Henri Hirot, who was an activist, poet, and who was very strong about his culture. And he was talking to everybody and said, we have to write who we are, otherwise we will be written by others. As you know, there's this exotic literature who was writing about Tahiti and who sometimes could say wrong things about the postcard or about the vahine. So these kind of literatures made a very stereotypical image of French Polynesia. So Henri Hirot first invited the people to write, and some 20 years later, Chantal Spitz, who was the first novelist who wrote in French a novel, Tahitian novel, she wrote L'île des rêves écrasés, The Island of the Shattered Dreams, where she wrote the story of a family as they first had to cope with the first navigators and the colonization, and then the nuclear testings in the Pacific. So this literature is anti-colonialist, to answer your question, the literature was born with this idea to write another story other than the official story.
0: Yeah, when we often hear about history, it's very easy to grow up thinking that there's only one narrative or one perspective, and that's always considered the default. And we know now that that is often from the perspective of those with power. So in this situation, those who have colonized the lands and who do then present a very stereotypical, very superficial, and can sometimes be an exotic portrayal of these communities. So you mentioned a couple of writers and poets just now, Hirot and Spitz. And when they have written about nuclear testing, what are they focusing on in their literature? Is it the events themselves? Is it the impacts and the consequences? Are there any common themes that arise in their work?
1: Concerning Chantal Spitz and The Island of the Shattered Dreams, she writes how the links between man and land was very strong. It's a continuum between, you know, human body and nature, and how with the nuclear testing the link was disrupted. And also what was very difficult is the fact that the population didn't have a word to say about it. So some people, of course, were against it, but they didn't have their say. So that's what you found in Chantal Spitz's novel. And also I would like to mention a book written by Anaïs Morer, who is assistant professor of French and comparative literature at Rutgers University, which is called The Ocean on Fire, Pacific Stories from Nuclear Survivors and Climate Activists. So I think it just got a prize, and I think you have a lot of very interesting things about the nuclear testing and their impact as in literature, but also in arts, different artistic supports.
0: Mm. And if we move into the realm of theatre, one of the things that I noticed having attended one of your lectures was how these issues were portrayed on the stage through sound, through movement and choreography. and through certain decisions that were made to tell their stories and tell their perspectives in a particular way. So I was wondering, from your experience writing plays, being involved in them, are there certain techniques that are used to help communicate to the audience the impact, the ongoing impact and the destruction of the land and the peoples from this nuclear testing?
1: Yes, as you mentioned, my plays, I wrote a play which is called Omai Omai, in which Omai, who is a historical figure, comes back to Tahiti nowadays, and he's a man from the 18th century, so he doesn't know what happened with the colonization, with the nuclear testing. So he just discovers his history. And I thought it was difficult to say, to put words on this drama. So I made the choice that he discovers what happened through dance. So you have a Tahitian dance on the stage, and you have a dancer, a feminine dancer, and you have a man who arises and they dance together, and the more they dance together, and he has black, like a charcoal on his hands, and the more they dance together, and the more she gets all black, she gets very, at the end of the dance, she's really, how would you say,
0: she's covered?
1: Covered with black. So that's the way I would symbolize the ecological problem about it, and the fact that she dances with this this force means also how people were involved also in this process. In another performance, which is called P9A, I was talking about at the conference, you have a text from Chantal Spitz, again her, still it's her again, and you hear all the diseases that were not reported but that are induced by nuclear testing. And so it's like a litany. You hear all the diseases that are recited, and then you hear the voice of former President Jacques Chirac, who says very in a very clear way that there is absolutely no consequence of the nuclear testing on the landscape and on people. And so you see all the dancers who put their hands on their ears so they don't hear, they don't want to hear this. And then you hear the voices of the people and who said what happened to them and all the cancers that came from the nuclear testing. On a scenographic point of view, you have the dancers who carry in their hands babies, and they rock them. And then after the nuclear bombing, you see, you know, all the characters trembling, and then they drop in the middle of the scene bones, mm-hmm. because the babies are just, you know, as if they were only bones. And so it's a very strong image.
0: How do you see the role of art, theatre and literature as tools, as a means of expression, as vessels to help, not only to help communicate messages about this history that is often ignored or not talked about or dismissed, and as a way for people from these lands to process what has happened to their land and to their people and their ongoing impacts? How can art be a powerful tool in this way?
1: I think it's a very powerful tool. Today, we speak about nuclear testing in history books. So since 1992, when Chantal Spitz first wrote her novel, there's been time, and people have evolved in a good way, even though French government still hides some documents, but still we've come a good way. But I think art is fundamental, and because it's like another story that is said. It's artistical, it's with aesthetics, but it's also another way to show how people lived the events. You know, history is not just a big machine. It's also the way women and men have lived their lives, and how some events have had impacts on their lives. So it's I would say it's another. I don't know how to say it in English. Je peux le dire en français.
2: Oui, vas-y.
1: C'est l'autre pendant d'une histoire officielle et d'une histoire qui est,
0: This is the other side of an official history, a story like a great, rather Eurocentric machine celebrating European progress. Rather, here is another point of view, another more individual way to perceive history in emotional terms, usually avoided by official history.
1: De façon individuelle et de façon émotionnelle, ce que n'est pas l'histoire. As I was watching the presentation of your radio, and I think it's great that to give a voice to the ones that are, you know, sometimes muted, and so, and I think it's the point of this literature. Maybe I can just talk for me, because I can talk about my play, Oh My. So in this text, Omai talks to a novelist, and I wanted to. It was important for me that it was a woman who was writing. It's true, because in the Pacific and in French-speaking literature, most writers are women, and I think it's a great way to say something else of the women in the Pacific than other than the cliché of the vahine.
2: Mm.
1: And also they have a discussion about how each of them saw the fact that, you know, how the cliché of the vahine was born. It was born because the navigators thought that the women they were seeing in front of them were just showing their bodies so that they could invite them to have sexual relations.
2: Mm.
1: And in fact, they were very often daughters of chiefs, and they were given as a merchandise to the navigators by the chiefs, so they would get something back. So it's a misunderstanding it's an anthropological misunderstanding and a bad reading of the gesture. And so they discuss, these two characters discuss, and Anna Moi, the writer, she is like, women were given as merchandise. And he would say, because he's from the 18th century, and he would say no, because this woman would have been very vexed if the sailors didn't take them, because then the chiefs wouldn't have been happy. So it's just two ways of reading history.
2: Mm.
1: So that's one thing that could be interesting maybe for you as in your perspectives. And there is also the voice of a transgender, the Mahu in the Tahitian tradition were very considered. They were specialized in the doing the tapa in traditional society. And so it was interesting to see the point of view of the 18th century and nowadays how the Rai, the woman, the transgender who talks and say what it, she talks about her life and what happened in her life. So that's two ways of considering this.
2: Yeah, it goes back to what you were saying about
0: literature and art and, by extension, I guess, radio programs like this, giving different voices an opportunity to tell their own perspectives that really challenge the very white Eurocentric version of stories and histories that we are so used to. And something that is great to see these days is the abundance of Indigenous literature where works are being written and produced by Indigenous communities who tell the stories that they want to tell in the way that they want to as well.
1: Exactly. And Chantal Smith has likes to say a proverb, an African proverb, saying, les histoires de chasse s'écriront toujours à la gloire des chasseurs tant que les lions n'auront pas d'historien. Mm. I would translate, hunting tales will always honor the hunters as long as the lions don't have tellers, historians.
0: Yeah, that's really beautiful. I like that. You're listening to Women on the Line, and on this week's episode, we speak to Titawa Porche from the University of French Polynesia. In this final segment, Titawa reads an excerpt from her play Omai Omai.
1: Mais c'est une période exaltante. 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So it's a conversation between Mai, who is this man, Rarumat A, but who lived in the 18th century, between this man and Anna Moi, who is a writer, she's a postmodern writer. And so they speak about the way the navigators were given women as merchandises. So Anna Moi, of course, denounces the fact that the Tahitian chiefs would give their daughters to the navigators in exchange of nails. So they have both a confrontation of ideas, because he's from the 18th century, so he doesn't see why it's not good, because he thinks it's an honor for these women. They are given to the sailors. So she, of course, is shocked, because she considers that these sailors are, of course, they are not attractive. So why would these women jump, you know, in their arms, whereas if it was not because it was an order from the chiefs.
0: Mm. Merci beaucoup, Titoa. Thank you so much for joining us on Women on the Line today and sharing with us and our listeners your reflections on your own work, on the work of other authors based in French Polynesia, and highlighting the importance of having communities who get to tell their own stories from their own perspective. So thank you so much.
1: Thank you so much for your invitation. It was a real pleasure to be here. Thank you.
0: That was Titoa Porcher speaking about the role of literature in Te Ao Ma'ohi French Polynesia. In the conclusion of her essay, Chantal Spitz writes, "It is up to us, peoples of French Polynesia, to build together a positive perception of ourselves, anchored in what we possess in our intelligence, our collective memories, philosophies of life, interpretations of events, perspectives on the future, representations of ourselves and of others, and in what is tucked away deep in our entrails, emotions, injuries, aspirations, temperaments, processes of identification or unbelonging."

Thank you to Scheherazade for her help in translating parts of this episode. We would love to hear any comments or thoughts you have about the program, so please send us an email at womenontheline@gmail.com or give us a call at 3CR on 03-9419-8377. 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
4: In 1974, a report to the Whitlam government found that a large number of new radio stations could be accommodated in Australia with few technical problems. In June of that year, groups and individuals who were aware of public broadcasting overseas got together at the Pram Factory in Carlton. The Community Radio Federation developed out of that meeting. A new Melbourne licence was advertised in January 1975, and the Community Radio Federation applied for it. Following hearings in mid-1975, Dr. Moss Cass awarded the licence to the Community Radio Federation ahead of 11 other applicants. On October the 10th, just 1 month before the Whitlam government was sacked.
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0: From New York, this is Democracy Now!
1: There are dozens of collapsed buildings, and we are at this moment working very hard in rescue operations to save the lives that God permits us to save. I want to say that this is a true tragedy.
0: Thousands are feared dead in Venezuela, if not tens of thousands, after two major earthquakes toppled buildings in Caracas and other areas. Rescue workers are desperately looking for survivors. The worst earthquake in a century. We'll get the latest. Then to Texas, where a federal judge has handed down prison sentences ranging from 30 to 100 years to a group of anti-ICE protesters. One man was sentenced to 30 years for simply moving a box of anti-fascist zines. We'll speak to a lawyer in the case.

0: and a journalist who covered the trial.
1: This was the first time, according to the Trump administration, that they charged people as terrorists who were alleged Antifa members. And the administration secured some very long convictions, which were immediately trumpeted by Kash Patel and Attorney General Todd Blanche.
0: And we speak to the acclaimed journalist and tech activist Cory Doctorow, author of the new book, The Reverse Centaur's Guide to Life After AI, How to Think About Artificial Intelligence Before It's Too Late.
2: And the thing we really need to be worrying about right now is what happens when the bubble pops and 35% of the economy is vaporized, not that the software that can't do your job is going to take your job. Your boss will give it your job, but it can't do your job.
0: All that and more coming up. Welcome to Democracy Now!, democracynow.org, The War and Peace Report. I'm Amy Goodman. Venezuela's acting president, Delcy Rodriguez, has declared a state of emergency after scores of people were killed and over 1,000 injured by two powerful earthquakes that struck near the capital, Caracas, on Wednesday evening. The death toll is currently at over 160, but likely to continue rising as rescue workers frantically search for survivors in the rubble of at least dozens of collapsed buildings. The first earthquake, registered 7.2 on the Richter scale, was followed less than a minute later by an even more powerful 7.5 magnitude earthquake. This is a survivor.
3: Fortunately, my family, my wife, my granddaughter, and I were out of the apartment building. When we got back, we saw it was completely destroyed. Luckily, the neighbors managed to save their lives, too. What can I say? How many families are going to end up like this with destroyed buildings in Caracas?
0: The U.S. Geological Survey warns there's a high chance the death toll could rise into the tens of thousands or even top 100,000. Wednesday's earthquakes follow U.S. airstrikes on Caracas and other Venezuelan cities in January, which came after 20 years of devastating U.S. sanctions that left Caracas's electrical grid and other infrastructure in disrepair. After headlines, we'll talk about what's happening there. The White House has asked Congress to approve nearly $88 billion in supplemental funding, mostly to cover the cost of the U.S. war in Iran. That's down from the $200 billion request floated by Defense Secretary Pete Hegseth in March, but still dwarfs the pace of military spending during the height of the U.S. occupations of Iraq and Afghanistan. On Wednesday, Secretary of State Marco Rubio met with Gulf allies in Kuwait, Bahrain, and the United Arab Emirates. He said technical talks with Iran are scheduled for next week in Geneva and ruled out any deal in which Iran would charge a fee for passage through the Strait of Hormuz.
4: I know of no country on the planet that supports tolling or a fee for the use of the straits. That's not going to happen. The president has been abundantly clear.
0: Israeli attacks killed at least two people in southern Lebanon Wednesday, coming despite the renewed ceasefire between the U.S. and Iran, which requires an end to Israel's occupation of southern Lebanon. On Wednesday, the U.S. hosted another round of talks between Israeli and Lebanese diplomats. Once again, Hezbollah was not a party to the talks. In Tel Aviv, Israeli Defense Minister Israel Katz said Israeli troops would not withdraw from southern Lebanon.
5: The IDF is prepared, and we are not retreating. We announced that in any case, we are not withdrawing. And as of this moment, this is a political achievement. There is no American demand for Israel to withdraw from Lebanon.
0: In Gaza, an Israeli drone struck a tent housing displaced Palestinians in Almawasi on Wednesday, killing a 12-year-old child and wounding several others. The attack came one day after a United Nations Commission of Inquiry reported Israel's deliberate targeting of children as part of an ongoing genocide against Gaza's Palestinian population. In the occupied West Bank, Israeli forces shot and killed a 29-year-old Palestinian man during a raid on the town of Al-Yamun, west of Jenin. Meanwhile, the Palestinian journalist Mujahid Bani Mufla has released shocking images taken before and after he was jailed by Israel without charge in a so-called administrative detention. Banu Muflis says during his 6 months in captivity, he was starved and abused. He suffered a severe brain hemorrhage just 2 days after his release and had to have parts of his skull removed. In a statement, the Palestinian Prisoners Society says Muflis is not an isolated case and that, quote, thousands have been subjected to systematic violations inside Israeli prisons, including torture, starvation, denial of treatment, physical and psychological assaults, in addition to continuous psychological terror. San Jose State University has been ordered to reinstate a tenured professor who was fired for her pro-Palestinian activism. An arbitrator issued the order to rehire Professor Sankeel after finding her dismissal was, quote, excessive and disproportionate, unquote. Professor Keel hailed the ruling as a, quote, victory for academic freedom on campus and pro-Palestine speech, unquote. Keel had been fired after participating in 3 on-campus demonstrations over the war in Gaza. She also served as faculty advisor to Students for Justice in Palestine. President Trump abruptly called off plans to sign a bipartisan housing bill on Wednesday, less than 2 hours before a scheduled signing ceremony. On social media, Trump declared the event was, quote, hereby canceled until such a time as we pass the desperately needed Save America Act, which I consider to be a national emergency, he wrote. The legislation would require voters to produce passports or birth certificates showing their current name in order to register to vote or update voter registration information. Voting rights experts say it could disenfranchise millions of citizens. Meanwhile, Trump visited Capitol Hill for a closed-door meeting with Senate Republicans, where he castigated them for refusing to abolish the filibuster in order to pass the Save America Act. The meeting reportedly devolved into a shouting match between Trump and Louisiana Senator Dr. Bill Cassidy, who sided with most Democrats and 3 other Republican senators in favor of a resolution ordering Trump end the U.S. war in Iran. Following the meeting, the Senate voted 45-50 to defeat a second nearly identical war powers resolution on Iran after Senator Cassidy reversed his vote and Kentucky Republican Senator Rand Paul voted present. Ukraine's intensifying its attacks inside Russia, striking a major natural gas processing plant, one of the largest in the world. In addition, Ukraine struck 2 key satellite communication centers inside Russia. A Ukrainian drone also struck an apartment building in a Russian-held area of the Donetsk region. At least 3 people were killed. Meanwhile, a Russian artillery strike in the Kherson region of Ukraine killed 2 mine disposal experts from the Oslo-based charity Norwegian People's Aid. And in Moscow, the prominent anti-war politician Maxim Kruglov has been sentenced to 7 years in prison. He was convicted of spreading false information about the Russian military for posting messages online about civilian deaths in Ukraine. Kruglov is the deputy leader of the liberal Yabloko party in Russia. The party's former leader, Sergei Matryokhin, condemned the sentence.
6: The prosecutor and the investigator did not even hesitate to accuse him of disagreeing with the political course of the country's leadership. For that, he was now given 7 years. What can I say? I think this is a return to the darkest times.
0: A U.S. appeals court cleared the way for the Trump administration to resume the expedited mass deportation of immigrants without a chance to appear before a judge. On Tuesday, a 3-judge panel of the U.S. Court of Appeals for the D.C. Circuit delivered a split 2-to-1 ruling that overturned a lower court's ruling that fast-track deportations far from the U.S. border likely violate the due process rights of immigrants. Both the judges who sided with the Trump administration are appointees of President Trump. In a dissenting opinion, Circuit Judge Robert Wilkins wrote, quote, due process does not wait for a final removal order to be issued before it is owed. Meanwhile, a federal judge in California has barred Trump administration from making arrests at immigration courts nationwide. The ruling also limits the amount of time people arrested for immigration violations can be jailed. This follows a ruling by a separate federal judge last month barring arrests at New York courthouses. The Pentagon's reversed course and will once again require flu vaccines for all recruits. In April, Defense Secretary Pete Hegseth made the flu shot optional, citing what he called medical autonomy and religious freedom. However, the Pentagon reinstated the vaccine mandate after a flu outbreak at Lackland Air Base sickened nearly 300 people, a source told the Associated Press. Just 40% of new recruits opted to receive the flu shot after Hegseth made it optional. The intelligence alliance known as Five Eyes is warning that powerful new artificial intelligence models are rapidly becoming capable of devastating cyber attacks against governments and businesses. In a rare joint statement, intelligence officers from the U.S., U.K., Australia, New Zealand, and Canada warn that generative AI models could soon lower barriers for malicious hackers while vastly increasing the speed and complexity of cyber attacks. This comes after the Trump administration ordered Anthropic to limit access to its Fable and Mythos AI models after they proved highly adept at exploiting critical software vulnerabilities. According to a report in The Economist, an Anthropic AI agent was able to penetrate nearly all classified systems managed by the NSA and U.S. Cyber Command within hours. And in Peru, Keiko Fujimori, daughter of the former dictator Alberto Fujimori, appears poised to become Peru's next president. The far-right Fujimori has a 43,000-vote lead over the leftist lawmaker Roberto Sanchez. Election officials say only 40,000 ballots remain to be counted. On Tuesday, Sanchez said he would not recognize results of the presidential runoff, alleging votes cast by Peruvians outside Peru were processed improperly. Sanchez received more votes than Fujimori inside Peru, but Fujimori won the election because she received 65% of the vote from Peruvians living outside Peru. Sanchez spoke in Lima Tuesday.
7: A fraud is underway today before the National Elections Jury. We filed the annulment yesterday precisely to stop this illegality. If the National Elections Jury does not act in accordance with the law, in accordance with transparency, because the transparency we have requested for the vote recount, they do not want to consider it. What are they hiding?
0: And those are some of the headlines. This is Democracy Now!, democracynow.org, The War and Peace Report. I'm Amy Goodman.
8: And I'm Nermeen Sheikh. Welcome to our listeners and viewers across the country and around the world. We begin today in Venezuela, where thousands are feared dead after back-to-back powerful earthquakes struck the country Wednesday evening, collapsing buildings in the capital Caracas and surrounding areas. Venezuela's acting president, Delcy Rodriguez, has declared a state of emergency as rescue workers frantically search for survivors in the rubble of dozens of collapsed buildings. The current death toll is at 164, with 1,000 people injured, but the U.S. Geological Survey warns there's a high chance the death toll could rise into the tens of thousands or even top 100,000.
0: The first earthquake registered 7.2 on the Richter scale and was followed less than a minute later by an even more powerful 7.5 magnitude earthquake. It's the most powerful earthquake to hit Venezuela in a century. This is Acting President Delcy Rodriguez speaking on state television earlier today.
9: Debo informar.
10: I want to inform that the state most affected by this incalculable seismic phenomenon is La Guaira State. There are dozens of collapsed buildings, and we are at this moment working very hard in rescue operations to save the lives that God permits us to save.
8: On Wednesday night, Caracas resident Avilio Gonzalez returned home to find his building completely destroyed.
3: Fortunately, my family, my wife, my granddaughter, and I were out of the apartment building. When we got back, we saw it was completely destroyed. Luckily, the neighbors managed to save their lives, too. What can I say? How many families are going to end up like this with destroyed buildings in Caracas?
0: Another Caracas resident, Maria Alejandra, was inside a building when the quakes hit.
11: I was here when I managed to get dressed. He helped me, and all the walls were cracked. We managed to open the door however we could. There was a cloud of smoke that wouldn't let us see. And when we went downstairs, the scene was like a horror movie.
0: For more, we're joined by Alejandro Velasco, associate professor at New York University, where he's a historian of modern Latin America. Velasco is a former executive editor of NACLA Report on the Americas, author of Barrio Rising, Urban Popular Politics, and the Making of Modern Venezuela. He was born and raised in Venezuela, has been in touch with his friends and family there. Thanks so much for joining us as you drive here in the United States. What is the latest you've heard, Alejandro?
12: So much for having me and for keeping track of this story. The latest is, of course, that things are fast moving. And my friends and family there are just in a state of shock. Not only for the images that we're seeing, but just like the utter devastation on top of what has already been a really difficult 6 months in Venezuela and more. It's the source of concern. People are desperately trying to find loved ones. There's also, of course, so many Venezuelans are abroad who are trying to get in touch with their loved ones in Venezuela and are having a hard time doing so. It took me about 45 minutes to get a hold of my dad, who was about an hour and a half west of Caracas. Thankfully, he's safe. But what we're hearing now is that people are just completely in shock and are desperately trying to find out any news about their loved ones and relatives.
8: And Alejandro, how prepared is Venezuela in general for seismic activity, given its location? It is especially vulnerable.
12: That's correct. The last major earthquake to hit the capital region was in 1967. At the time, there was upwards of 300 fatalities and over 1,500 injured. Buildings collapsed. This is, as Amy mentioned, the strongest earthquakes have been recorded in over 100 years. And so in terms of preparation, yes, Venezuela, especially on that coastal range region, is not unprepared for seismic events. But of course, the infrastructure and the security apparatus, but also just in terms of the personnel, because of the economic and political crisis that we've had in Venezuela for so long, especially for something of the scale that we're seeing right now, it's no match for the devastation. And so it's been gratifying to hear from neighboring countries, even those that have had very significant ideological opposition to Venezuela, like the new government in Chile, saying that they are ready to deploy assistance, whether it be personnel or materiel to Venezuela. So that at least has been really quite gratifying to see.
8: And there have also been reports, Alejandro, of disruptions, understandably, disruptions to the internet. So is it possible that we don't really know the extent of the damage in areas outside Caracas?
12: That is absolutely the case. And it is also true that, amidst the economic crisis of Venezuela, it's been mostly Caracas that has kind of lived in a little bit of a bubble in terms of services, in terms of attention to infrastructure and whatnot. And it's the outer regions, the provinces, where there's far less attention paid. Some reports that we're getting out of further out states like Bolivar suggest that there's significant militarization and control of information. So it's certainly possible not only that we don't know the extent of the damage, but even if we had perfect internet connection, even in that situation, I think the extent of the earthquake and the devastation is going to take us days, if not weeks, to really get a hold of.
0: And finally, Alejandro, since we have you on and you're a historian of modern Latin America, your response to it looks like in Colombia, the right wing candidate, De La Espriella, has been announced the winner of the presidential election there to replace the leftist president Petro, and that Fujimori is poised to take control of Peru.
12: Yeah, I mean, we're seeing, I think, in Latin America, the pendulum swing, which, began a few years back with Bukele and El Salvador and then Milei and in Argentina. Obviously the left has been in significant turmoil for some years, and that has affected economic development in several countries. And so in some ways, what we're seeing is a kind of shift to a populist right. I think what's really significant about Colombia in particular, of course, is that the election was so tight. And we're getting reports now that, the margin of victory really was held, as in the case of Peru, by Colombians living abroad. And so I think that's suggesting something about the shifting dynamics of electoral politics and power plays in Latin America, where it's not so much the domestic constituencies that are calling the significant shots, but it's the expatriate constituencies, which have very different interests and alignments that they are motivated by. And of course, in the case of Colombia, the closeness of the election also suggests that it's going to be even beyond the pendulum swing from the left to right. It's already going to be extremely difficult to govern in a situation where the incoming president has such a narrow mandate of victory.
0: Alejandro Velasco, we thank you so much for being with us at this breaking news in Venezuela. I hope that your family is okay, your father right near the epicenter of the quakes. Alejandro Velasco, associate professor at NYU, where he's a historian of modern Latin America, former executive editor of NACLA Report on the Americas, and author of Barrio Rising. Thanks so much for being there. Coming up next, the Prairie Land case. A federal judge has handed down prison sentences ranging from 30 to 100 years for a group of anti-ICE protesters. Stay with us.

0: Contra Todo, Against Everything by the Puerto Rican singer and songwriter Ile, performing in our Democracy Now! Studio. This is Democracy Now!, democracynow.org. I'm Amy Goodman with Nermeen Sheikh.
1: We turn now to a case that's been widely seen as a test case of the Trump administration's crackdown on dissent. On Tuesday, a federal judge in Texas handed down unusually harsh sentences, ranging from 30 to 100 years, to a group of anti-ICE protesters convicted of terrorism charges in March. Federal prosecutors had accused the nine defendants of being members of a North Texas, quote, Antifa terror cell for attending a protest outside the Prairie Land ICE jail on July 4th of last year, during which fireworks were set off and a police officer was shot and wounded.
0: Among those sentenced was Daniel Sanchez Estrada, who wasn't even at the protest. He received a 30-year prison term for conspiracy to conceal documents after he moved a box containing anti-fascist magazines and pamphlets. Another protester, Autumn Hill, received a sentence of 50 years after being convicted of rioting, providing material support to terrorists, conspiracy to use and carry an explosive, and use and carry of an explosive device, which was fireworks. This is Hill's wife, Lydia Koza, speaking after the conviction in March.
2: Federal prosecutors in this case told a panel of Northern District of Texas residents with a straight face that lighting off fireworks on the 4th of July was terrorism, was a riot. I cannot think of anything more un-American than that. And I cannot think of anything more inhumane than the horrors that ICE is inflicting through its state terror on our communities.
1: Acting U.S. Attorney General Todd Blanche welcomed the unusually harsh sentences, writing that, quote, Antifa terrorists who attack law enforcement and federal facilities will face swift and uncompromising justice. Their violent extremism has no place in our country, and the Department of Justice will continue to aggressively investigate, disrupt, and prosecute those who threaten law enforcement officers or undermine the rule of law, end quote. Former U.S. Marine Corps reservist Benjamin Song, who was convicted of the shooting, received a 100-year sentence. In a statement, he said he only fired his rifle because he believed the officer was about to shoot another activist. Song said others had been punished just for knowing him, adding, quote, this is mass punishment, collective punishment. This is guilt by association. This is injustice, he wrote.
0: On Wednesday, Democracy Now! Reached out to federal public defender Jason Hawkins. He said, quote, we have no comment other than we look forward to appealing both the conviction and sentence. For more, we're joined now by two guests. Sufia Khalid is deputy director of the National Security Criminal Defense Center at the Muslim Legal Fund of America, joining us from Dallas, Texas. She represents one of the Prairie Land defendants, Marcela Rueda, at the sentencing on Tuesday and will be representing her on the appeal. Rueda received a 70-year sentence for her alleged role in a noise demonstration outside the Prairie Land ICE jail that the government charged as material support of Antifa terrorists and an obstruction charge for allegedly asking her husband to move boxes of zines, magazines, after her arrest. And from Baltimore, Maryland, we're joined by Matt Sledge, political reporter for The Intercept, who's been covering the Prairie Land case and just returned from the sentencing hearing. His latest piece, headlined, Prairie Land Defendant Sentenced to 30 Years in Prison for Moving a Box of Anti-Fascist Zines. Let's go first to Sufia Khalid. Explain what took place in this courtroom, what your client now faces, as well as the others.
3: Thank you for having me, Amy. So what happened on Tuesday, it's shocking to all of us, devastating to the families. 50 to 100-year sentences, those are essentially life sentences for all of the young people in this case, largely of whom were engaged in nonviolent protest at an ICE detention facility. How did we get here? So the government in this case sought a novel, first time that this has happened, use of a rarely used statute, the provision of material support to terrorists. And that has not been used in the purely domestic context for this kind of conduct. That statute also does not require any connection to a domestic terrorist organization or any kind of a domestic terrorist organization. When the government sought prosecution under this statute, they sought to seek a very dangerous precedent that now they allows them to target any American engaged in protests that results in even the most minor damage to property destruction. Any American can be targeted that way now. It does not require ties to Antifa or to any domestic terrorist organization. It just requires one of these underlying statutes. That's a dangerous precedent and what allowed them to stack these charges so high on Tuesday. On Tuesday, what happened is the federal sentencing, people were anticipating maximum sentences of 20 years, maybe 30 years. The way they reached this sentence is the judge used this very rarely used and the most extreme federal sentencing guideline called the terrorism enhancement to inflict maximum sentences on every count of conviction for these defendants and then abused his discretion to do something that is very rarely done in cases like this. He ordered each sentence to be served consecutively, not concurrently. So each sentence is served consecutively, resulting in sentences for 50 to 100 years in these cases. That terrorism enhancement that I mentioned only requires that the offense is calculated to influence or affect the conduct of government through intimidation or retaliation. That's a very, very broad, has a very broad application, and the government in past recent years has sought that in a lot of these prosecutions that people don't pay a lot of attention to. And so now it's very broadly applied. Seeking it in this case meant that the guidelines, you know, this sort of federal sentencing structure that's supposed to tailor a sentence to each defendant. My client, for example, a young mother to a 12-year-old daughter, an artist, a poet, never been in trouble with the law, never even missed a parking ticket. The sentences are supposed to account for all of these unique situations. The fact, you know, that she has no criminal history. But the terrorism enhancement undoes all of that. It recommends a maximum sentence on every charge for every defendant. That's how it operates, because it automatically designates them as a career offender. It's particularly abusive in this case, though, because it results in a significantly unwarranted sentencing disparity in the United States amongst defendants that have been convicted of similar conduct. Now, in these kinds of cases where the government is bringing this a novel charge under a rarely used statute and terrorism, you may only have a couple or a handful of cases that are relevant to kind of distinguish your client or show where the, you know, expected range should be. But in this case, we actually had 1,500-plus very recent federal prosecutions related to similar conduct that should have informed what these sentences should have looked at like. And that was of the January 6th defendants. The January 6th defendants were involved in rioting, carrying massive arsenals of weapons, lots of discussions ahead of time that didn't exist in this case about targeting law enforcement, wanting to kill members of Congress, them actually storming the Capitol. And it resulted in injury of 140 officers in that case. The government in that case could have sought prosecution under this same material support of terrorism statute. They didn't for those defendants. And they could have sought the terrorism enhancement in those cases because it applied. I told you that vague, calculated to influence or affect the conduct of government, could have applied it in all of those prosecutions. It's only sought them in a small handful. And where they sought the terrorism enhancement, the courts then rightly decided not to apply it in the vast majority of the small selection of cases where they sought it, because they said it was overkill, not representative, and would result in unwarranted sentencing disparity. The average sentence in the Capitol riots, which had far more serious conduct than the Prairie Line 9 defendants, was 26 months. So we have a massive unwarranted sentencing disparity here. What happened in the court in Fort Worth was unconstitutional and should concern everybody in this country in the direction that it is taking us.
1: Sophia, could you talk about this sentencing in the context of a presidential memo issued by Trump in September 2025, that is to say the National Security Presidential Memorandum 7, which is titled Countering Domestic Terrorism and Organized Political Violence?
3: Yes, that is how we got here. So in that memorandum, the president ordered the DOJ to change the definition of what is a domestic terrorist. When you hear domestic terrorism, when people see Antifa in these headlines, Antifa receives 50 to 100 years, their mind clicks off because you hear domestic terrorism and you assume it must be really serious. It must be violent. It must be planned mass violence. That's not what happened here. And in that memorandum, they changed the definition to domestic terrorism to include trespass, property damage, and civil disorder for people with specific political leanings, anti-fascist, anti-Christian, anti-traditional values. So now anyone engaged in basic protest with the wrong political beliefs can be labeled a domestic terrorist when they have no intention to violence, not engaged in any violence, not interested in any violence, not what we would typically think of a domestic terrorism. This can be minor trespass, civil disorder, even doxing, reporting somebody online what their identity is. That can all result in this domestic terrorism tab. And in that presidential memorandum, they ordered prosecutors to seek the highest charge and seek terrorism charges in these political prosecutions. And that's what happened here. What didn't happen in the January 6th cases, and that was political enough. The courts were right there not to seek the terrorism enhancement or terrorism charges, but it is happening here. And the problem is this precedent lasts. That statute, that this is now what the precedent is for what can be charged as domestic terrorism in the United States. The administration changes every 4 years. So this will be applied to both sides. So it concerns every American. If you're left, if you're right, if you're in the middle, this concerns everyone. A government that punishes its nonviolent critics 10 times more harshly, actually, in this case, 30 times more harshly than its violent insurrectionist supporters is not a democracy in any meaningful sense.
0: I want to bring Nat Sledge into the conversation, who's been writing some really interesting pieces for The Intercept. Matt, the acting U.S. Attorney General Todd Blanche, who's President Trump is trying to make permanent, welcomed the unusually harsh sentences, writing, quote, Antifa terrorists who attack law enforcement and federal facilities will face swift and uncompromising justice. Their violent extremism has no place in our country. The Department of Justice will continue to aggressively investigate, disrupt, and prosecute those who threaten law enforcement officers or undermine the rule of law. Your response to what has taken place?
4: Yeah, I mean, I think you can tell from that statement from the acting attorney general that a playbook has now been set and it's going to be pursued in places like Minnesota. A grand jury in Illinois was obviously more skeptical about similar charges, but I think the administration is going to keep pursuing really aggressive charges like this, and they have received a message from these judges now in Fort Worth that they can secure some really harsh sentences from pursuing this playbook.
1: And what do you expect, Matt, the precedent that this sets for people participating in protests elsewhere around the country on different issues?
4: Yeah, I mean, I think, you know, some protesters, it will make them think twice about, you know, even going out for nonviolent daytime demonstrations when, you know, conduct can be painted as criminal and, can be so aggressively prosecuted in places like Texas.
0: You note in your piece, Matt, that several defendants received sentences longer than many, of course, of the January 6th defendants. You talk about former U.S. Marine Corps reservist Benjamin Song, convicted of the shooting, receiving a 100-year sentence. He said he fired only because he thought an officer was about to shoot another activist. And he also talked about the collective punishment of all of these defendants, he said, anyone who had relationship with him. Talk more about who Song is, and also the fact that these people on a July 4th weekend had fireworks, as they're referred to now, explosives.
4: Yes, Song is former military and was painted by the prosecutors as kind of a ringleader in this, brought weapons to the demonstration. Many of the other folks there did not bring weapons. Some of them brought fireworks. And, you know, they say that their intention was just to shoot those fireworks off and show solidarity with folks inside the ICE detention facility. Several of them spoke at the sentencing on Tuesday and said they never intended to hurt anybody. One person described a festive atmosphere before the police came. Many of the people who showed up that night were gone by the time the shooting actually started. But this incident between the responding police and Song, which results in one of the police officers wounded, is really the spark for a very wide-reaching manhunt in the Dallas-Fort Worth area that rolled up a bunch of people associated with Song, and is just a huge chunk of the kind of left-wing activist cohort in the Dallas-Fort Worth area.
0: In this last minute we have, Matt Sledge, what struck you most? I mean, you're referring to all these cases that, of course, we've been covering in Chicago, a first grand jury going after anti-ICE protesters had voted not to indict. And now everything has come out and everything has been put aside, the charges, once the judge started to read the grand jury transcripts. You've got a case in Tacoma. What are you concluding at this point? What do you think is most important to follow?
4: I think we just have to watch for this playbook to be applied elsewhere. In North Texas, in the Fort Worth area, the federal government obviously found judges and jurors who were receptive to their arguments. So I think they may be looking elsewhere to find judges and juries who are similarly receptive.
0: We want to thank you so much for being with us. Matt Sledge, political reporter for The Intercept, will link to your articles at democracynow.org. And Sophia Khalid, deputy director of the National Security Criminal Defense Center at the Muslim Legal Fund of America, representing one of the Prairie Land defendants, Marcela Rueda. Coming up, we speak with acclaimed journalist, tech activist, sci-fi writer, Cory Doctorow, author of a new book, The Reverse Centaur's Guide to Life After AI. How to think about artificial intelligence before it's too late. Stay with us.

0: Living in Dystopia by Sarah Michelle Azell. This is Democracy Now!, democracynow.org. I'm Amy Goodman with Nermeen Sheikh.
1: Earlier this month, Elon Musk became the world's first trillionaire when his company SpaceX went public in the biggest IPO in Wall Street history. SpaceX's space flight, satellite internet, social media and AI conglomerate. The value of SpaceX initially soared, but it's since fallen as part of a global sell-off in tech stocks. On Wednesday, Bloomberg reported that Musk had lost his status as a trillionaire, at least temporarily. This all comes as fears are growing of a possible AI bubble that could collapse, triggering an economic recession.
0: We're joined now by Cory Doctorow, acclaimed tech activist, journalist, science fiction author. His work for the Electronic Frontier Foundation for decades. His latest book, The Reverse Centaur's Guide to Life After AI, How to Think About Artificial Intelligence Before It's Too Late. His previous book titled, let's see, how should I say it, on a broadcast, Embleepification, but that's not really the title, Why Everything Suddenly Got Worse and What to Do About It. We want to thank you so much for being with us, Cory. And also, I want to congratulate you. You have talked publicly about your cancer diagnosis and also put it in the context of AI, what's good and problematic about it. But congrats on feeling better.
2: Thank you very much. Yes, 6 days since the radiologist told me that I am cancer-free. So let's hope the next time I go in for a scan, they reaffirm that.
0: And yet you have really shared with people your concerns about AI when it comes to radiology. Talk about how medicine is using it.
2: So, you know, in my other life, I'm a science fiction writer, and people sometimes think science fiction is about describing a gadget. And I think what science fiction is really about is exploring who the gadget does things for and who the gadget does things to. And that's where radiology comes in. We've heard some pretty credible stuff about how AI can be used to spot solid mass tumors that sometimes humans miss. And, you know, if there was a sales call right now at your local hospital where there was a pitchman for an AI company telling the hospital administrator, here's what we're going to do right now, you have 10 radiologists. They cost $3 million a year. They review 100 x-rays a day each. And I tell you what, I'm going to sell you a chap off for $1 million a year, and it's going to sit in the shadows. And a couple of times a day, it's going to tap your radiologist on the shoulder and say, why don't you take another look at that one? I'd be very happy. That would seem like a real advance on medicine, but that's not how the pitch is going. Now, radiologists have a lot of market power, so I'm not saying that this is where they're going to end up, because right now they're in short supply. But what the AI companies want to sell you is, fire 9/10 of your radiologists, save $2.7 million a year, split that between the hospital shareholders and Sam Altman, take that remaining radiologist and put them in charge of marking the AI's homework, put them in charge of clicking OK 100 times a minute for the radiology reports that are coming out of the chatbot, and then when it misses something and someone dies, blame that guy. Make him what Dan Davies calls the accountability sink for the AI. And you know, right now, the way that we're using this extremely interesting and impressive technology is to replace humans in jobs where we don't care if those jobs are done well. And it's pretty awful to be living through. I wrote this book because I got so sick of people demanding that I talk with them about AI because it's just not important enough that we should all be paying attention to it. Massive miscalculation because now I have to go everywhere and talk about AI.
1: But if you could comment, the example of radiologists, and radiologists, of course, also play a big role in the early detection or the detection of cancer when it's already there. Now, there are a number of leading cancer specialists that increasingly view AI as a vital transformative tool in oncology, principally for augmenting, but absolutely not replacing, sure, medical personnel. Scientists, radiologists, doctors, surgeons, etc.
2: Totally. I mean, look, I think we need to understand the material roots of the bubble to get at what's going on here. The industry has spent $1.4 trillion on AI so far. It's doubled in the last year. When I wrote the book a year ago, it was $700 billion. So it's another $700 billion in the last year. They're global revenues, right? All the money all the companies make per year. They claim it's $60 billion a year. It can't be more than 50, because 10 of that $60 billion is the money that Microsoft gives to OpenAI, and OpenAI gives back to Microsoft. That's not revenue. Speaking as someone who writes books about, thrillers about accounting fraud, that's not even accounting fraud. It's just a really dumb trick. So they've got $50 billion a year. They're spending $1.4 trillion a year what do they think they're going to do, right? How are they going to make up the money? It's not like they're going to make it up by adding more customers. AI has very bad unit economics, which is how economists describe what happens when a business sells another one of its widgets or adds another customer. You know, the early web lost money, but every web user made more money for the web companies. Every time they used the web got more profitable. Every generation of the web is more profitable. AI, every new AI customer loses more money for the AI businesses. Mm-hmm. Every new use of AI loses them more money. Every new generation loses it. So I think we look at the labor story here, and what we see is what they ultimately want to do is fire high-waged workers and replace them with substandard algorithms and then make us accept substandard products. And that's where they're going to realize the return on this gigantic investment.
0: So talk about your title, The Reverse Centaur's Guide to Life After AI. What's the reverse centaur?
2: Yeah, this is not the first time we've had automation and labor come into conflict. There's a rich literature studying the way automation and labor work together. One of the things we know is that when labor drives automation, it's usually in service to making the product better. And when capital drives automation, it's usually in service to making more of the product, increasing the throughput, because they bought an asset, right? And that asset's depreciating off their books. They want to maximize the use of it before it's used up. And so the person who is in charge of using the machine is exhorted to use it as quickly as possible, which is where we get centaurs and reverse centaurs. A centaur is a person assisted by a machine. So think of a human head on a horse's body. The horse is tireless. It can run faster than you. It's stronger than you, but you are directing it. Right? So you ride a bicycle, you kind of look like a centaur, but you use a spell checker, you're a centaur too. A reverse centaur is the reverse. It is when a human is conscripted to do the task the machine directs. So an Amazon bus delivery driver, an Amazon warehouse worker, and reverse centaur, it's a terrible thing to be because you're not just being used by the machine, you're being used up by it. It works faster than you. It can work longer than you. So it is working you to exhaustion at the limit of your capacity, which is why the most advanced automation we have in warehouses in America, in Amazon warehouses, results in 3 times the injuries relative to other warehouses. That's not a coincidence. There's a causal relationship. Because they're so automated, they also have more injuries because that automation is being driven by capital, not by labor.
1: And do you think, I mean, sorry, just to go back to the radiology example, because that's relevant to what you're saying, right? Mm-hmm. It's possible, as they say, AI can scan, you know, x-rays, mammograms, et cetera, like, I don't know, 100 or 1,000 times faster, or anyway, multiples, I shouldn't say the exact number, I don't know. And then a radiologist is to review the findings of AI, because AI also has the capacity to spot very subtle, mm-hmm. not because it sees, but because it has patterns or sees trends. Wouldn't that be an effective use of a reverse centaur model?
2: If the worker is in charge of scanning, of deciding how the scanning is done, right? The skilled worker who cares about their patient's outcomes mm-hmm. is in charge of it. I am willing to stipulate, not being a radiologist, I'm willing to stipulate that radiologists know more than I do about how to mm-hmm. find tumors. And if they say this is how we think we should use it, not that no worker has ever made a mistake in how they automate their labor, but as a class, I think workers are the best equipped to tell us how they should be using tools. But and as I said, I've heard from radiologists say right now we have a lot of market power. And so when we adopt these tools, we get to dictate how it's being done. But the bubble, the investment, does not exist to put workers in the driver's seat, to augment workers. The reason they've spent $1.4 trillion on $50 billion revenue with terrible unit economics is they think that they can fire workers and corral the remainder into accepting substandard working conditions to produce substandard products.
1: So, I mean, just to go back by way of comparison, in the 2000s, mm-hmm. There was the massive dot-com bubble, mm-hmm. which people also feared, and indeed, as happened, it wiped out when the bubble burst. It wiped out the majority of internet companies. Mm-hmm. Nevertheless, these massive corporations now became these huge tech companies from Google to Amazon and Apple. Do you see the possibility of a similar outcome here? In other words, a lot of the AI now, there are tens of thousands of platforms. Mm-hmm. Most of them will disappear, but there will be ones that are effective.
2: Well, I do think that when the bubble bursts, we're going to have a lot of residue, right? We're going to have like data centers and GPUs at 10 cents on the dollar. We're going to have lots of technicians who know how to use them. We're going to have these open source models that the tech companies have released, but they thought they were just like demos. And it turns out that when you apply lots of research to them to optimize them and improve them, they can do really impressive things. But There are really important differences between the dot-com bubble and this one. We talked about the unit economics. Mm. We can also talk about the fact that if you look back on the business articles of the day, you know, 1999, 2000, it's full of people saying, how will CEOs cope with all these workers who are demanding the web in the workplace? Today, you go and read those same journals, those same business magazines, and they're full of articles saying, what are CEOs going to do to convince their workers to use AI? How many workers are they going to have to fire for not using AI enough before workers admit that they want it? So this is just clearly like a very different phenomenon to the one that we had back then. And, you know, as you say, what emerged from it were these giant tech companies. And I don't think it's a coincidence that 5 or 6 years later, we started to have these other bubbles, because what happened was those growing tech companies hit a limit to their growth because they acquired a saturation in their market, 90% market share in the case of Google and search. And when you stop growing, the market treats you like a less valuable company, not for ideological reasons, but because a growing company's income will go up next year. And so if you own a piece of it, it's worth more than a company that stopped growing. And so if you're running Google and you've hit a 90% market share, or Facebook or any of these other tech monopolies, you have to worry that the market is going to revalue your shares, and that that's going to wipe out the net worth of the individuals who run the company, because after all, they're being paid in shares. It's also going to wipe out your ability to hire people with shares, because they don't want stock in your turkey company, you know, and so that you have to have stories about growth.
0: So I want to go to the subtitle, How to Think About Artificial Intelligence Before It's Too Late. You advise legislators on legislation. Mm-hmm. You have, for example, movements all over the country. Earlier this month, for example, voters in Monterey Park mm-hmm. in California approved a ballot measure that permanently bans the construction of data centers, new ones, defeating a proposal to build a massive new artificial intelligence site near a residential neighborhood. Talk about the movements of resistance and what you think needs to be done right now.
2: Yeah, this is so heartening. It's such a change from, I think, the way that we tried to do politics, or, you know, the progressive movements tried to do politics for so long, which was to vote with our wallets, mistaking shopping for politics, right? What we see is actually when you mobilize movements, especially at the local level, you can really get stuff done. And, you know, I actually got to tip my hat to the right here, because Moms for Liberty proved to us that the dumbest people you know can make gigantic changes in the material conditions of people on the ground by taking control of these unregarded local offices and involving themselves in these sleepy local political questions like zoning. And so, you know, if those people can do it and make people's lives so terrible, imagine what we can do when we organize political movements instead of just standing in the grocery aisle endlessly dithering about which product is the one that will make the most political difference.
1: And if you could talk about, you mentioned in the book, the which is a seminal event, the Hollywood writers' strike, which you also participated in 2023. Why did you see that as so important and, in fact, exemplary?
2: Yeah, well, so these are the only people who have really beat back AI in the workplace. And importantly, they didn't do it by demanding more copyright. We've had more copyright added every couple of years for 40 years. The media industry is now more valuable than it's ever been, and the share of income going to us creative workers is lower than it's ever been.

0: away. It's like giving your bullied kid extra lunch money. You need to intervene organizationally. And what the writers had was not a different copyright. What they had was the right to sectorally bargain, to bargain with all of the employers in the sector all at once. And that's a thing that the Hollywood guilds have, because when we passed the Taft-Hartley Act in 1947, they were powerful enough they got carved out. So, you know, we creative workers, we're at this crossroads. We could demand more copyright, like side with our bosses. They're the ones demanding more copyright. Or we could demand sectoral bargaining, a thing every worker in America would support us in. Do we want to support all the workers in America? Or do we want to be on the same side as our bosses? I think, you know, even knowing very little about the technicalities of these issues, and I know lots about it, but even if you know very little, you should say, broadly, I'm on the side of all the other workers, and my boss probably doesn't want what's best for me.
1: In the last 20 seconds, what's most important to do about AI?
0: Get involved in organizations. 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Get involved in local politics. Be part of a movement. Systemic problems have systemic solutions. You can't shop your way out of a monopoly any more than you can recycle your way out of a wildfire.
1: 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His latest book, The Reverse Centaur's Guide to Life After AI, How to Think About Artificial Intelligence Before It's Too Late. 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And finally, I'll be in Rhode Island this weekend in both Providence for the screening of Steal the Story, Please, about Democracy Now! On Friday and Saturday, then Saturday and Sunday in Newport. 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I'll be there with the film's directors, Tia Lesson and Carl Diehl. I'm Amy Goodman with Nermeen Sheikh for another edition of Democracy Now!
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And Yarra Bicycle Users Group Radio, we're a show about bicycles, cycling, getting around without combustion engine, advocacy, adventures, urban